complicated machine. They're playing with both hands on multiple manual keyboards while sustaining an often very active bass line in the pedals played by the feet. And they manipulate many stops and other controls, requiring the focused precision of an airline pilot, and their activity akin to an intricate gymnastic routine, too. I'm sad that in a radio broadcast you can't see our organists in action, but I do hope that their talents will be obvious as they demonstrate three new instruments featured in their first national broadcasts, plus present premier performances of new pieces, one a memorial tribute, the other a plea for peace, and share some unusual repertoire along the way. These, by the way, are unique recordings available only here, so I hope you'll stay with me. I'm Michael Barone with Organists in Concert today on Pipe Dreams from American Public Media.

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That's a collaborative of designers, creators, and maintainers of pipe organs found in religious and educational institutions, concert halls, and residences throughout the United States and beyond. An APOBA resource guide and member prospectus is available at APOBA.com. Well, let's get started with Organists in Concert.

He was 22 years old when he became Bach's last pupil, if only for a few months. Johann Gottfried Mütl eventually landed a Kapellmeister position in Riga, Latvia, and earned a reputation as a dramatic and emotive improviser, qualities, I think, quite evident in that fantasy in G minor by Monsieur Mütl, which Ilona Kubaschik-Adler played for us during the annual benefactors recital at Luther College in Decorah, Iowa. Ilona is organist and director of music and arts ministries at Pinnacle Presbyterian Church in Scottsdale, Arizona. Here, though, she is playing on the 1978 Robert Sipe mechanical action organ at the Center for Faith and Life at Luther College in Decorah. And I'm going to transcribe what she delivered as verbal program notes for this next piece. Unfortunately, the recording did not capture them very clearly. Lisia Vasilievna Dichko is a great example of a female composer from Ukraine who navigated the complicated land of music making under Soviet rule, transitioning to the independent state of Ukraine. She was amongst the first composers to include religious texts in her compositions in the 1980s, when it was still forbidden. Dichko was associated with a group of composers known as the Neo-Folkloric Wave, and her Carpathian frescoes, excerpts of which we're about to hear, use melodies derived from the folk music of the Carpathian Mountains. Though there are more movements in this piece, we're going to hear the penultimate sostenuto and the concluding finale. Music by Lisia Vasilievna Dichko, performed here in concert at Luther College, Decorah, Iowa, by Arizona-based soloist Ilona Kubaschik-Adler.

from a set of folk-influenced Carpathian frescoes by Ukrainian composer Lysia Vasilievna Dychko. The sostenuto and final movements were there played in concert by Ilona Kubaishek-Adler, performing on the 1978 Robert Sipe pipe organ at the Center for Faith and Life at Luther College in Decorah, Iowa. Thanks to Luther College's audio tech, Brian Brummel, for providing audio. So some new music next, recently premiered by Eastman Organ Department Chair David Higgs during a concert that he gave in Paris at the Church of Saint-Sulpice with its historic organ from 1864 by Aristide Cavaillé-Coll, an instrument made famous by Charles-Marie Vidor and Marcel Dupré, who shared the organist's position over the course of a century in the late 19th and first half of the 20th century. David Conti wrote the score we're about to hear. It's a triptych created for David Higgs to play at his Saint-Sulpice concerts last October. It begins with a yearning prelude, then there's a light-fingered scherzo, and the conclusion is a reverie, which is a thoughtful movement in memoriam Karen McFarlane. You might know that name because she was the long-serving and well-loved promoter of American organists through the Karen McFarlane Artist Agency. And that agency continues to bear her name today. And I'm delighted to be able to share this premier performance with you. Here is David Higgs in concert in Paris at the Church of Saint-Sulpice with this new triptych by David Conti.

That was the premiere performance of a new triptych by California composer David Conti. Prelude, Scherzo, and concluding Reverie, dedicated in memoriam to American organist and concert artist promoter Karen McFarlane. Soloist David Higgs of the Eastman School performed. We're at the Church of Saint-Sulpice in Paris, listening to an instrument of 102 stops from the year 1864 by the most famous 19th century of French organ builders, Aristide Cavaillé-Coll. This instrument maybe is more usually heard in works by Bach or Vidor or Marcel Dupré, but they're playing brand new music from the United States. The score is not yet available, but it will be published by E.C. Schirmer in November. We can link you to the source. Thanks to AROSS, A-R-O-S-S, which is the Association for the Promotion of the Cavaillé-Coll Organs of Saint-Sulpice Church, Pierre-François Dubetendi and Julien Bouvier provided the audio. Thank you so much. You can find out more about AROSS, the organ at Saint-Sulpice, David Higgs, David Conti, and anything else that's been featured on our program today. We have notes at pipedreams.org, program number 2636. And there's more in store, a brand new organ and remarkable recent sonata coming up just around the corner. I'm Michael Barone, very delighted to have you listening today to Pipe Dreams on this listener-supported station, programming from American Public Media.

During the winter of 2019, Canadian composer Rachel Laurent worked on a commission from Robert Holmes. He is an attorney in Vancouver, British Columbia. His wife had died, and this resulting work is a three-movement sonata in her memory, but it's not your average sonata, more a processing of grief, you might think of it. The opening movement, dramatic and angry, its turbulence dispersed. In the second movement, a lullaby, Berceuse, that quotes and reflects on the Lord's hymn, Immaculate Mary, which you're hearing in the background. And then a sense of triumph prevails. There's a final ringing of bells and quotes from Louis Vierne's Carillon de Langepont, which happened to be the recessional at the Holmes wedding. Also a taste of the Gregorian Salve Regina at the very end. It's a marvelous score. Isabelle Demers played it during the inaugural concert that she presented on the new 55-stop mechanical action organ built by the Jugé Sinclair firm for the Cathedral of St. Joseph in Sioux Falls, South Dakota. Listen to it and this marvelous Sonata No. 1, Opus 91 by Rachel Laurent.

a brilliant demonstration of a new pipe organ, and a celebration of life in that sonata commissioned to embrace a cherished memory. Sonata number 1, Opus 91 by Rachel Laurent. Commissioned by Robert Holmes, dedicated to his wife. Our performer Isabel Damaris played the work in the inaugural concerts this past May on the new 55-stop Jugé Sinclair pipe organ at the Cathedral of St. Joseph in Sioux Falls, South Dakota. The work, composed in 2019, it's published by Leopold Editions, and it's a piece that Isabel considers to be one of Rachel Laurent's finest works. And Isabel ought to know, as she has played many of Rachel's compositions. Thanks to Eric Romani for that recording, which, like others in our program today, documents a live musician in a real space, organists in concerts. You can find links to background on composers, performers, and instruments easily available on our program page. We're at pipedreams.org. This is program 2636, and I hope you have enjoyed our unique music today. 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An APOBA resource guide and member prospectus is available at apoba.com. John Kuntz is associate producer. Cameron Wiley is our technical director. And in most markets, we will continue with a second hour, more organists in concert coming up. But if that's not the case, you can access the additional programming online at pipedreams.org, and I hope you'll do that. But meanwhile, I also hope you'll stay tuned here for more fine listening.

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Welcome back to the second hour of American Public Media's Pipe Dreams today, featuring organists in concerts. And that was the young German social media star Paul Fei, whom you might have discovered on Facebook or Instagram. There he was playing a little festival prelude of his own creation on the recently expanded 68-rank Wix pipe organ at Bethel Lutheran Church in Rochester, Minnesota, where I recorded him not so many months ago. I'm Michael Barone, very glad to have you listening here. Back in 2009, the folks at Bethel Church in Rochester purchased a 58-rank instrument that had been built back in 1963 by the Wix Organ Company. Originally, it was their demonstration piece in their studio in Highland, Illinois. After many performances on that and a series of LP discs that were made to demonstrate its variety, the organ eventually was sold and reconfigured and expanded for installation at Bethel Church in Rochester, Minnesota. Since that first installation was on kind of the far left side of an octagonal room, leaving congregation members on the far right side, just a bit distant from where the sound was coming from, it was decided to commission a 10-rank antiphonal division for the opposite wall, along with a 5-manual console to control it all. And for the inauguration of those new components, Paul Fei was invited to play in October of 2025. And to demonstrate more of the variety of the instrument, we're going to hear him next perform the Cathedral Suite by Gordon Young. There are 6 movements, Prelude, Allemande, Aria, Rigaudon, Sarabande, and Toccata. And they will give both the instrument and the artist plenty of room to breathe, as it were. Paul Fei with Gordon Young here and the Wix organ at Bethel Lutheran Church in Rochester, Minnesota.

In concert at Bethel Lutheran Church in Rochester, Minnesota, guest organist from Germany, Paul Fey, and that's spelled F-E-Y, by the way, showing off the newly expanded Wix pipe organ in a performance of the engaging Cathedral Suites by the popular and prolific American composer Gordon Young. I made that recording of Paul on the 5th of October in 2025, and more from those performances will be featured at some future time, but meanwhile, just look up the many YouTube videos that can be found online. Paul Fey, F-E-Y, from Germany. Also from Germany originally, Wolfgang Rübsam is known worldwide for his expansive discography, which includes the complete works of Bach, which he did twice, the complete music of Louis Vierne, of Mendelssohn, Jean Alain, Guillain, Couperin, Franck, lots of Buxtehude and Vidor and Reger and Rheinberger, too. But though celebrated as a recitalist and recording artist, Wolfgang is not so well known as a composer. He has created quite a number of teaching pieces, very remarkable in their effectiveness, and some recital works, too, such as this next triptych, which he titles Peace. It's in three movements, the first Wakening, then Prayer, Lament, and finally Blessing. The work is a fantasy on the Gregorian antiphon Da Pacem Domine, Grant Peace, Lord, a theme very forcibly outlined in the unison opening. The Lament Blessing movement creates an almost hypnotic spell, and the final Blessing is exuberance, persistent to the end, though interrupted by a moment of quiet benediction halfway. Julia Brown, to whom the work is dedicated, performed it in concert on the 22-stop Paul Fritz organ at St. Albans Episcopal Church in Tucson, Arizona. And here she is in concert, performing Peace by Wolfgang Rübsam.

begun with an awakening, continuing with a lament and prayer, and concluding with an optimistic blessing. Based on the Gregorian antiphon Da Pacem Domine, a composition by acclaimed recording artist and recitalist Wolfgang Grimson, which he has titled Peace. Julia Brown performed it on the Paul Fritz organ from 2012 at St. Albans Episcopal Church in Tucson, Arizona. The recording engineered by Mr. Rubzam himself prior to the concert that Julia performed in Tucson in January of 2025. The score is available from the composer's websites. We can link you to it from ours, where more information about all of our performers, composers, and instruments can be found. And I recommend that you check it out at pipedreams.org. This is program 2636. We're featuring organists in concert today. And I'm Michael Barone with Pipe Dreams from American Public Media.

The late Emma Lou Deemer taught at the University of California, Santa Barbara, and composed prolifically. Her irrepressible spirit, I think, bubbling through quite obviously in that hymn setting, Come Thou Fount of Every Blessing, which she wrote in 1992 at the request of our performer, James Welch, who at that time was her colleague at the university. Jim played a concert just a year ago on the new, from 2024, 81-rank Letourneau pipe organ in the music building at Brigham Young University in Provo, Utah. And his concert included a variety of shorter pieces, works often overlooked by recitalists these days. And if there is some truth in the saying, brevity is the soul of wit, I can't think of a better example than this next work, which is by Porter Heaps. He was a pupil of Marcel Dupré, but made a career demonstrating and promoting Hammond organs in the U.S. In his Nocturne for the Orange, the solo line is played by rolling an orange up and down on the black notes of the keyboard, outlining a very attractive pentatonic melody, and very interesting to watch if you have that opportunity, but you're going to have to use your imagination, particularly during the arpeggio runs. Music of Porter Heaps, played by James Welch.

an intriguing little diversion, a nocturne for the orange. Music of Porter Heaps, with the unusual requirement that the solo line be played by rolling an orange on the black keys. James Welch performed at Brigham Young University in Provo. I doubt that Jim included this piece in the concert that he gave just a few months ago at Westminster Abbey in London. But Dale Wood's next piece, setting a paraphrase of the 23rd Psalm, would have been very appropriate at Westminster Abbey. It's based on the American folk tune, My Shepherd Will Supply My Need.

You're listening to James Welch in concert at Brigham Young University in Provo, Utah. They're playing on the new Laterno instruments on campus, a piece from an extensive and popular collection of hymn tune arrangements by Dale Wood, which he titled Woodworks. That is setting of the 23rd Psalm, My Shepherd Will Supply My Need. Joseph Doppelbauer was a professor at the Mozarteum in Salzburg when James Welch was studying during a semester abroad during his sophomore year at Brigham Young University some while ago. It was the winter of 1970, by the way. We all get dated after a while, don't we? Doppelbauer, a prolific composer of choral and organ music, created this lively capriccio as a movement in a partita published in 1955. Again, James Welch, here with music of Joseph Doppelbauer.

in concerts at Brigham Young University. James Welch, who was a student there years ago, played for us a capriccio from a partita by Josef Doppelbauer, who taught at the Salzburg Mozarteum back in the day when James was doing a winter term study abroad. Speaking of studies, after his term at the Mozarteum, James returned to the U.S. for graduate studies at Stanford University, where Herbert Nanny was organist and professor. In 1940, Nanny had completed work on a sonata for organ from which an adagio movement is often played separately, and you can understand why. It is music of rich expressivity and absolute beauty.

a rare appeal. The Adagio movement from a sonata for organ by the longtime Stanford University organist and professor Herbert Nanny, played by one of his former students, Dr. James Welch. Here in concert at Brigham Young University, playing on the new Laterno pipe organ in the campus concert hall. And to wrap up this part of our program of organists in concert, James concludes with one of the more intense works from a set of nine pieces composed in 1942 by Jean Langlais, this during the Second World War. France was under German occupation, and the music is descriptive of the tensions and terror of war, through which the theme of the French national anthem, the Marseillaise, asserts itself quite bravely at the end. Pièce héroïque by Jean Langlais, James Welch plays for us.

Asserting national defiance in time of war, the Chant Héroïque by Jean Langlais. James Welch performed it in concert at Brigham Young University in Provo, Utah. Wrapping up today's program of unique live performances from many places, celebrating the art of the organ in real time. Hope you've enjoyed the bounty that we have shared here. Unique recordings, real variety of sounds and styles. 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We're program number 2636. 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And additional support comes from Walter McCarthy, Clara Euland, and the Greystone Foundation, from Ed and Wanda Eichler, from the Berghaus Organ Company, Incorporated of Bellwood, Illinois, and the Bond Organ Company, Incorporated of Portland, Oregon. They're members of APOBA, the Associated Pipe Organ Builders of America, which is a collaborative of designers, creators, and maintainers of pipe organs found in religious and educational institutions, concert halls, and residences throughout the United States and beyond. 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John Kuntz is associate producer. Cameron Wiley is our technical director. 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

0: Chrysanthemi, Chrysanthemums by Puccini, played by the Brodsky Quartet.
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0: Was a Swiss symbolist painter, and his paintings were very influential on a number of composers around the late 19th, early 20th century, particularly his painting called The Isle of the Dead. And he did, I think, at least four different versions of that painting. Rachmaninoff was inspired to write a piece of music based on that painting. And here, composer Max Reger is inspired by a number of Becklin's canvases for this piece called Four Tone Poems After Arnold Becklin. And this is the Royal Concertgebouw Orchestra led by Nema Järvi.

0: Composer Max Reger taking his inspiration from the paintings, the canvases of the Swiss painter Arnold Böcklin. And that's called Four Tone Poems After Arnold Böcklin. Highly evocative music played by the Royal Concertgebouw Orchestra, conducted by Naima Yerby.
1: 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We are 91.1 WKNO Memphis or 90.1 WKNP Jackson, NPR for the Mid-South.
0: Simona Dinnerstein at the piano here. This is the aria from the Goldberg Variations by Johann Sebastian Bach.

0: the Sicilienne from the Concerto for Orchestra by American composer Kevin Putz, a work played there by the St. Louis Symphony Orchestra conducted by Stefan Denev. Kevin Putz said that that work grew out of his close relationship with that orchestra and that conductor. Tonight's classical music is supported by Progressive. Progressive Commercial Auto Insurance protects the cars, trucks, and vans that work to keep small businesses moving forward, including protection while running errands and other tasks. 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I'm Steve Seal. Thank you for joining me tonight. Stick around.
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0: Hordur Askelsson conducting the Skola Cantorum of Reykjavik in The Sun is Sinking Now by Þorkell Sigurbjörnsson, 20th century Icelandic composer.
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0: From Iceland, we travel to Britain now, and this from the contemporary English composer Joby Talbot. And it's a piece called Ink Dark Moon, which takes its title from a collection of Japanese love poetry. But you'll hear all kinds of influences in this piece, including Balkan-inspired, folk music-inspired themes, and Joby Talbot's often very relentless rhythmic ideas. It's a piece for guitar and orchestra. Guitarist Milos Karadaglic here with the BBC Symphony Orchestra, led by Ben Gernon.

0: from the contemporary British composer Joby Talbot. That's called Ink Dark Moon. And we heard the guitarist Milos Kardaglic with the BBC Symphony Orchestra led by Ben Gernon.
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0: Here from the 20th century Spanish composer Federico Mompó from his Música Callada, or Silent Music. We'll listen to selections from Book One, played here by pianist Jenny Lynn.

0: quiet sounds like that weren't the only thing that the Spanish composer Federico Mompou composed, but it was often his default to write music that reflective and quiet. Música callada, silent music by Mompou, played there by pianist Jenny Lin.
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0: We've heard the piano trio by Mieczysław Weinberg, played by the Trio Vivente.
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0: Eleni Kalandro is a Greek composer, probably best known for scoring the films of the Greek director, Theo Angelopoulos. And this might be one of her most well-known collaborations with that director, the score to the very evocative film starring Bruno Ganz, Eternity and a Day. And this is the Camerata Athens, led by Lucas Karitinos, in music of Eleni Kalandro.

0: 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I'm Steve Seal. Thank you for joining me tonight, and have a great night.
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0: Francesco Davalos conducting the Philharmonia Orchestra for a work with an unmistakable 18th century spirit, Muzio Clementi's First Symphony in C Major. Now the energy is going to stay lifted with some Panamanian dances in just a moment. I'm Melanie Renata, and this is Music Through the Night.
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0: Sure, technically, this work from William Grant Still is only four movements, but each movement has at least two, sometimes even three dances swirling around within it. It's his Panamanian dances, performed here by the Berlin Symphony.

0: And somewhere in Beethoven's hometown, a couple of horn players inspired all of that. Beethoven's Sextet for Two Horns and Strings in E-flat Major is Opus 81, performed for you there by the Gewandhaus Quartet and hornists Hermann Baumann and Vladimir Jamsov.
1: 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We are 91.1 WKNO Memphis or 90.1 WKNP Jackson, NPR for the Mid-South.
0: For many years, music lovers had only one Haydn cello concerto to love. But there were always rumors of another, an earlier one. Haydn himself had listed it in his own catalog of works, proof that it existed. But decades passed, then a century, and it stayed buried, lost, perhaps never to be found. But then, nearly 200 years after he wrote it, it turned up. And it's coming up for you later this hour. I'm Melanie Renata. I'm so glad you're here. This is Music Through the Night.

0: Borodin's Third Symphony in A Minor, even though the second movement was the only one that Borodin himself finished. Composer Alexander Glazunov completed the rest of that symphony with respects to Borodin, performed for you there by the Stockholm Philharmonic. I'm Melanie Renata, and you'll waltz through some more music through the night in just a moment.
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0: For a long time, talented women have somehow found a way to express themselves through music, while at the same time meeting societal expectations. Many of these women put their aspirations on the back burner in order to support their partner's dreams, like Emma Kodai. She started composing at an early age, but after she married her music tutor, Zoltan Kodai, she dedicated herself to his music. Her gifts get their own spotlight here, her Viennese waltzes.

0: cellist Mari Fujiwara and the Netherlands Chamber Orchestra serving up such a vibrant piece for the deep dark of the night. Jean-Jacques Kantorov conducting. Franz Joseph Haydn's Cello Concerto No. 1 in C major.
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0: Little hints of Claude Debussy's prelude to the afternoon of a faun scattered in that work by Charles Tomlinson Griffiths, his poem for flute and orchestra, shared with you there by flutist Scott Goff and the Seattle Symphony, Gerard Schwartz conducting. The gentleness of the flute gives way to the sparkle of the harp in just a moment. I'm Melanie Renata. This is Music Through the Night.
1: 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Hi, I'm Daryl Snodgrass, and you're able to hear stories from the Mid-South and across the country because people open their homes to public radio reporters and hosts like me. 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
0: You simply can't hear Music Through the Night and not catch a whiff of the harp. Sniff around no longer. CPE Bach's Harp Sonata in F major.

0: With just a little nudge from a friend. Six piano pieces by Ralph Vaughan Williams turned into that. The Israel Chamber Orchestra with his Charterhouse Suite. I'm Melanie Renata. With a short and sweet piano solo in just a tick, you're listening to Music Through the Night.
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0: As your weekend comes to its close and another week begins, don't let those Sunday scaries get you frazzled. Shake 'em off with this work by Louise Ferenc.

0: This is NPR News.
1: Coastal Louisiana will soon be the home of what SpaceX says will be a $100 billion launch base. State lawmakers waived a lot of regulations to make it happen, but residents say they have been kept in the dark.
2: Whether you talk about the federal administration or on the state level, or the NDAs, whatever it is, the elected leaders aren't telling the people what's coming down to them.
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3: 4 o'clock this afternoon to 7 o'clock this evening on the WKNO stations. Coming up in 15 minutes, last month's immigration raid on a local restaurant reportedly left 20 children in Memphis without at least one parent. We take a look inside one family dealing with the fallout. It's 6:30.

Coming up in 15 minutes, NASA has been moving engineers out of their labs as a way to reduce waste, but the moves may be limiting the agency's ability to make spacecraft. Morning Edition is made possible by contributing listeners and by FedEx. Through its FedEx Cares initiative, FedEx is investing in what matters most, our neighbors, creating opportunities, spreading hope, and helping people thrive. This WKNO Traffic Watch is made possible by Mothers Against Drunk Driving, Airways Boulevard at Brooks Road. There's a crash, bus involved. Sunny and hot today, high near 98, heat index up to 107. For tonight, mostly clear with a low around 75. Tuesday, sunny and hot, 99 for the high, heat index up to 108. And Tuesday night, mostly clear with a low around 77. In Memphis now, partly cloudy, 79, Jackson clear and 70. 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

0: Engineer Connor Gibson taught himself about dentistry and 3D printing so he could give free dentures to those in need. 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
3: Good morning, I'm Layla Faldin. It's not unusual to look a little different from your ID picture, but for more than 8,000 Michiganders, their picture doesn't look like them at all, because it's not them. The state sent out some misprinted driver's license the past few weeks. The bottom corner features a stock photo of a smiling man, and their birthday has been replaced with January 12, 1967. But good news for the newly minted 59-year-olds, officials say they've already sent corrected cards. It's Morning Edition.
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5: For WKNO News, I'm Christopher Blank. When ICE agents hauled away 121 people from a Memphis night spot on August 30th, a number of immigrant families were left without parents and breadwinners. Community activists say at least 20 to 25 local children are now missing at least one parent. Erica Koenig with WKNO and the Institute for Public Service Reporting spoke with one grandmother who has become the sole caregiver of 8 kids.
6: Among those arrested at El Corralón restaurant and bar were 2 sisters. They had 8 children between them, ages 1 through 16. All are now living with their abuela or grandmother. She says the children ask why their moms can only speak on the phone. The grandmother tells the little ones that they're on vacation. These things are hard to explain to children, she says. The 1-year-old, she says, is smart, but it's hard to watch him at the door, calling out for his mother. 9 people now occupy this small 2-bedroom house, about 5 minutes from the nightclub. Today, the boy seems happy, playing with his cousins. Nearby, a 5-year-old slouches on the couch. The parents of 4 of these children were both patrons of the club that night. They are now in separate detention facilities. The other father was caught in a traffic stop on his way to work a year ago and deported. The mother was working at El Corralón. Because she had a previous order of removal, she was flown to Central America within a few days. On the phone, she tells me she's reunited with her husband.
7: Ahorita he estado en depresión horrible porque pues no tengo mis hijos.
6: She has been depressed, she says, because she knows how much her children need her. But a reunion isn't so simple. Her children are all U.S. citizens. Without passports readily available or a signed power of attorney, that process is complicated, says Sandra Pita with the Tennessee Immigrant and Refugee Rights Coalition.
8: So many kids that were left behind, and sadly parents didn't left the power of attorney.
6: She says the group plans to host a clinic for families with mixed immigration status, so they may be prepared for an ICE arrest.
8: So it is important if you are undocumented and you have not done a power of attorney, do it now. Because sometimes we don't want to talk about it and we think that's not a reality, but that's the reality that we're living on. And if you want to protect your kids, make sure you do that.
6: While mother and father are in legal limbo, the oldest grandchild, a 16-year-old high school student, is now helping to raise his younger siblings and cousins.
9: I try my best to be strong, you know, to not let myself down so my little cousins and sisters, they can see that, like, it's like to keep going, not to feel sad, to feel depressed.
6: His mom is detained in Bazille, Louisiana. His stepdad in Mason, Tennessee. They are looking for an attorney. Meanwhile, the grandmother is getting support from community members who are bringing food, gift cards, mattresses, and more. Still, she says some support can only come from above.
10: Yo digo, ¿qué va a pasar con los niños, señor?
6: At night, in prayer, she asks, what is going to happen with the kids? For WKNO, in the Institute for Public Service Reporting, I'm Erica Koenig.
11: And now, here's marketing consultant John Malmo with his weekly commentary on WKNO.
12: Everybody knows it ain't what you say, but how you say it that's important. Winston Churchill made simple thoughts last forever. Everyone praised the Royal Air Force for saving England. But all we remember is Churchill's never in the field of human conflict was so much owed by so many to so few. Churchill knew the importance of making words stick, and he knew that simple words arranged freshly are the product of deeper thought about the moment before speaking. Today's corporate customer speak is cold, unspecific, unmemorable. One statement to cover many issues. But if a company thinks deeper, individually, it's not only memorable, it adds value to the product. A young fan bought a Star Wars-themed Lego set, and a bag of pieces was missing. He went to the Lego's website for help. Here, in part, is Lego's response. Dear John, I'm so sorry that you are missing bag 14. This must be the work of Lord Vader. Fear not, for I have hired Han to get that bag right out to you. Have a brickstatic day, and may the Force be with you. John and Lego became one.
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1: Coastal Louisiana will soon be the home of what SpaceX says will be a $100 billion launch base. State lawmakers waived a lot of regulations to make it happen, but residents say they have been kept in the dark.
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3: 4 o'clock this afternoon to 7 o'clock this evening on the WKNO stations. Ahead in 15 minutes, last month's immigration raid on a local restaurant reportedly left 20 children in Memphis without at least one parent. We take a look inside one family dealing with the fallout. 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
1: Marketplace Morning Report is ahead at 7:51. 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The National Ornamental Metal Museum works to preserve, promote, and advance the art and craft of fine metalwork. This WKNO Traffic Watch is made possible by Mothers Against Drunk Driving. Austin Peay at Mulberry Road. There's an injury crash. Sunny and hot today, high near 98, hidden index up to 107. For tonight, mostly clear with a low around 75. Tuesday, sunny and hot, high near 99, heat index up to 108. And Tuesday night, mostly clear with a low around 77. In Memphis now, partly cloudy in 78, Jackson clear in 71. 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Good morning, I'm Rob Grayson.

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3: Good morning, May Martinez. A guy in Oklahoma City was mowing his lawn when he got so sick that firefighters had to come treat him until an ambulance took him to the hospital. Before they left, the firefighters noticed the half-done yard work and said they just could not leave it that way, so one of them grabbed the mower and finished the job. The department called it a simple act of kindness, but anyone who can't stand to see an unfinished task recognizes the OCD by the OKCFD. It's Morning Edition.
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5: For WKNO News, I'm Christopher Blank. When ICE agents hauled away 121 people from a Memphis night spot on August 30th, a number of immigrant families were left without parents and breadwinners. Community activists say at least 20 to 25 local children are now missing at least one parent. Erica Koenig with WKNO and the Institute for Public Service Reporting spoke with one grandmother who has become the sole caregiver of 8 kids.
6: Among those arrested at El Corralón restaurant and bar were 2 sisters. They had 8 children between them, ages 1 through 16. All are now living with their abuela or grandmother. She says the children ask why their moms can only speak on the phone. The grandmother tells the little ones that they're on vacation. These things are hard to explain to children, she says. The 1-year-old, she says, is smart, but it's hard to watch him at the door calling out for his mother. 9 people now occupy this small 2-bedroom house, about 5 minutes from the nightclub. Today, the boy seems happy, playing with his cousins. Nearby, a 5-year-old slouches on the couch. The parents of 4 of these children were both patrons of the club that night. They are now in separate detention facilities. The other father was caught in a traffic stop on his way to work a year ago and deported. The mother was working at El Corralón. Because she had a previous order of removal, she was flown to Central America within a few days. On the phone, she tells me she's reunited with her husband.
7: Ahorita he estado en depresión horrible porque pues no tengo mis hijos.
6: She has been depressed, she says, because she knows how much her children need her. But a reunion isn't so simple. Her children are all U.S. citizens. Without passports readily available or a signed power of attorney, that process is complicated, says Sandra Pita with the Tennessee Immigrant and Refugee Rights Coalition.
8: So many kids that were left behind, and sadly parents didn't left the power of attorney.
6: She says the group plans to host a clinic for families with mixed immigration status, so they may be prepared for an ICE arrest.
8: So it is important if you are undocumented and you have not done a power of attorney, do it now. Because sometimes we don't want to talk about it and we think that's not a reality, but that's the reality that we're living on. And if you want to protect your kids, make sure you do that.
6: While mother and father are in legal limbo, the oldest grandchild, a 16-year-old high school student, is now helping to raise his younger siblings and cousins.
9: I try my best to be strong, you know, to not let myself down so my little cousins and sisters, they can see that, like, it's like to keep going, not to feel sad, to feel depressed.
6: His mom is detained in Bazille, Louisiana, his stepdad in Mason, Tennessee. They are looking for an attorney. Meanwhile, the grandmother is getting support from community members who are bringing food, gift cards, mattresses, and more. Still, she says some support can only come from above.
10: Yo digo, ¿qué va a pasar con los niños, señor?
6: At night, in prayer, she asks, what is going to happen with the kids? For WKNO, in the Institute for Public Service Reporting, I'm Erica Koenig.
1: It's time now for Protecting Your Money on WKNO. Here's Randy Hutchinson, president of the Better Business Bureau of the Mid-South, with advice on making good buying decisions and avoiding scams.
11: According to the Identity Theft Resource Center, the number of data compromises reached an all-time high of 3,322 in 2025, a 79% jump over 5 years. The number of victims declined dramatically from 2024, although they attribute the decline to attackers shifting from mega breaches to more frequent, targeted attacks on high-value data repositories. Fewer organizations suffering a breach are providing clear details about what happened, likely to mitigate their legal or reputational risk. That makes it difficult for people and institutions to judge their own level of danger and to know what steps to take to protect themselves. The top industries suffering data compromises were, in order, financial services, healthcare, professional services, manufacturing, and education. 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Sign up for credit or identity monitoring offered by the company.
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1: Coastal Louisiana will soon be the home of what SpaceX says will be a $100 billion launch base. State lawmakers waived a lot of regulations to make it happen, but residents say they have been kept in the dark.
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3: 4 o'clock this afternoon to 7 o'clock this evening on the WKNO stations. Ahead in 15 minutes, last month's immigration raid on a local restaurant reportedly left 20 children in Memphis without at least one parent. We take a look inside one family dealing with the fallout. It's 8:30.

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3: Good morning. I'm Layla Faldin. It's not unusual to look a little different from your ID picture, but for more than 8,000 Michiganders, their picture doesn't look like them at all because it's not them. The state sent out some misprinted driver's license the past few weeks. The bottom corner features a stock photo of a smiling man, and their birthday has been replaced with January 12, 1967. But good news for the newly minted 59-year-olds. Officials say they've already sent corrected cards. It's Morning Edition.
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5: For WKNO News, I'm Christopher Blank. When ICE agents hauled away 121 people from a Memphis night spot on August 30th, a number of immigrant families were left without parents and breadwinners. Community activists say at least 20 to 25 local children are now missing at least one parent. Erica Koenig with WKNO and the Institute for Public Service Reporting spoke with one grandmother who has become the sole caregiver of 8 kids.
6: Among those arrested at El Corralón restaurant and bar were 2 sisters. They had 8 children between them, ages 1 through 16. All are now living with their abuela or grandmother. She says the children ask why their moms can only speak on the phone. The grandmother tells the little ones that they're on vacation. These things are hard to explain to children, she says. The 1-year-old, she says, is smart, but it's hard to watch him at the door, calling out for his mother. 9 people now occupy this small 2-bedroom house, about 5 minutes from the nightclub. Today, the boy seems happy, playing with his cousins. Nearby, a 5-year-old slouches on the couch. The parents of 4 of these children were both patrons of the club that night. They are now in separate detention facilities. The other father was caught in a traffic stop on his way to work a year ago and deported. The mother was working at El Corralón. Because she had a previous order of removal, she was flown to Central America within a few days. On the phone, she tells me she's reunited with her husband.
7: Ahorita he estado en depresión horrible porque pues no tengo mis hijos.
6: She has been depressed, she says, because she knows how much her children need her. But a reunion isn't so simple. Her children are all U.S. citizens. Without passports readily available or a signed power of attorney, that process is complicated, says Sandra Pita with the Tennessee Immigrant and Refugee Rights Coalition.
8: So many kids that were left behind, and sadly parents didn't left the power of attorney.
6: She says the group plans to host a clinic for families with mixed immigration status, so they may be prepared for an ICE arrest.
8: So it is important if you are undocumented and you have not done a power of attorney, do it now. Because sometimes we don't want to talk about it and we think that's not a reality, but that's the reality that we're living on. And if you want to protect your kids, make sure you do that.
6: While mother and father are in legal limbo, the oldest grandchild, a 16-year-old high school student, is now helping to raise his younger siblings and cousins.
9: I try my best to be strong, you know, to not let myself down so my little cousins and sisters, they can see that, like, it's like to keep going, not to feel sad, to feel depressed.
6: His mom is detained in Bazille, Louisiana, his stepdad in Mason, Tennessee. They are looking for an attorney. Meanwhile, the grandmother is getting support from community members who are bringing food, gift cards, mattresses, and more. Still, she says some support can only come from above.
10: Yo digo, ¿qué va a pasar con los niños, señor?
6: At night, in prayer, she asks, what is going to happen with the kids? For WKNO, in the Institute for Public Service Reporting, I'm Erica Koenig.
11: It's time now for Protecting Your Money on WKNO. Here's Randy Hutchinson, president of the Better Business Bureau of the Mid-South, with advice on making good buying decisions and avoiding scams.
12: According to the Identity Theft Resource Center, the number of data compromises reached an all-time high of 3,322 in 2025, a 79% jump over 5 years. The number of victims declined dramatically from 2024, although they attribute the decline to attackers shifting from mega breaches to more frequent targeted attacks on high-value data repositories. Fewer organizations suffering a breach are providing clear details about what happened, likely to mitigate their legal or reputational risk. 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

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Tomorrow sunny and hot, high near 99, heat index as high as 108. I'm afraid it's going to be another very hot week in the Mid-South.

0: Morning Edition is made possible by contributing listeners and by the 54th annual Pink Palace Crafts Fair, returning home to the Pink Palace Museum September 25th through 27th. It's 3 days of food, fun, and shopping for arts and crafts, all on the lawn at the Pink Palace Mansion and Museum. Currently in Memphis, mostly sunny, 80 degrees, Jackson, sunny and 75. We are 91.1 WKNO Memphis or 90.1 WKNP Jackson, NPR for the Mid-South. It's 901. Checking on the arts is made possible by the Orpheum Theater. Starting tomorrow night and running through October 2nd is the Albertine Cinematique French Film Festival at Rhodes College. This is the sixth time they've done this, kind of over through the years. Dr. Laura Loth is professor of French and Francophone Studies, Media and Film Studies, and Environmental Studies at Rhodes. And she is sort of the in charge of this, although she's had some help from some of her students. And she's joined me today. Hi, Laura.
1: Hi.
0: It's good to see you again.
1: It's great to be back. Thanks for having me.
0: So tell us about the French Film Festival. This is something you've done off and on for several years, as we mentioned, and it is you, and it is also some of your students in a French cinema course that you do there at Rhodes.
1: It is. It weaves in and out of our schedule over, as you said, over the past 6 years. We didn't have it last year. I was excited to bring it back this year to help us lead up to the wonderful, glorious Indie Memphis Film Festival that's also coming up in the fall. And I really enjoy talking to my students about getting out into town and seeing good films. And part of the class last semester was simply an overview of the greatest hits of French cinema. And it really got me thinking about the skills that my students were developing and the way that they were talking about these films made me just want to bring this back and do more with them. So they helped me curate it. Their final project was, in fact, to look at the films that were offered by the Villa Albertine and the Albertine Cinematheque Foundation, and they proposed various permutations of the choices that were available, and I kind of then synthesized the films that they thought would resonate in Memphis with our community here.
0: Yeah, that's a really good point. That a big part of this is relating to what is happening here, and the sort of theme, if I understand this correctly, this year is called Borders of Belonging. What does that mean?
1: Right. Well, it means different things in different films, in the six different films. So it's five contemporary films and one classic film, and each time I've had this film festival here in Memphis, I've really tried to bring the films closer to some of the ideas and the concerns and even the joys that we are celebrating here in Memphis. And so this year, I think Borders of Belonging, the way that that theme runs through the festival and the films that are coming. We have two films about immigration. We've been talking quite a bit about immigration and our undocumented population here in Memphis and how people build community when there are borders to that belonging and what supports those people psychologically and economically and emotionally when they're away from home. And so that is the theme of two of the films, at least two of the films, Suleiman's Story and Promised Sky. Mm-hmm. And those are really beautiful films. And so that's the first kind of question or permutation that's running through that the borders of belonging. Other ones, we have a Belgian Japanese animated film, a young Belgian girl growing up in Japan and the ways that her Belgian identity and her Japanese identity sort of emerge as she's coming into language and coming into herself as understanding herself as a moving, thinking, talking young person in the world. So that's a really exciting film too. And then of course The Stranger, that's our big opener, and that is the third film adaptation. I was doing a little research last night just to make sure I could speak about how many film adaptations there had been of Albert Camus' The Stranger. Mm-hmm. This is the third, and this is by one of the most important French directors, I think, living now of our time, François Ozon. And I think if you know about the story of The Stranger, you know that belonging and not belonging is a big question in that story and will be in the film.
0: We're talking about the French Film Festival at Rhodes. It opens tomorrow evening, runs through October 2nd. These are all in Blount Auditorium in Buckman Hall. They are all free. They are subtitled in English if your French is a little rusty. It is, of course, open to the public. The opening reception is actually tomorrow evening at 5:30, and then The Stranger is at 6. All the rest of the films are at 6. As we mentioned, they are free, but if I understand this correctly, you need to get a parking pass.
1: If you are not part of the Rhodes community and you don't have a sticker on your car, yes,
0: right.
1: it will make the evening a little bit smoother. If you arrive a little bit before 6 o'clock and you've already printed out a parking pass. And so we have a link on the website to the registration link, which will then email a parking pass to anyone who would like to come. Everyone who would like to come.
0: This is at rhodes.edu/French-film-festival and get all the information there. Now, as you've talked about some of the contemporary film, but as you mentioned, there is one classic French film in here, and this is an iconic French film.
1: This is an iconic French film. This is kind of the before and after of not just French cinema, but I think all cinema. This is Breathless by Jean-Luc Godard. And, you know, when I'm thinking about what films to offer, I don't have all the choice in the world. There's already a limited list, by the Villa Albertine, that has worked with, that is always in conversation with distributors. Why this film popped up? I think it's because there's been renewed interest, last year's film about the New Wave that came out that featured, you know, the relationship between Truffaut and Godard. And so, it's always a joy to see this film on the big screen. We can watch it on our computers. We can, but there's something really important, I think, about watching this film together, in a space with other people around you and seeing the beauty of this on the big screen, getting those jump cuts and that shaky camera work and that new wave aesthetic, the way it was meant to be seen.
0: Yeah, and that's a really good point that you made, that this is not just an iconic French film. This changed film everywhere. This was huge in this country. It was huge all over Europe, and literally from this point on, yeah, you can make a break in filmmaking right there.
1: I think you can. And the way that, what's fun about that film, right, is that Godard is picking up crime drama, a thriller. There's nothing new about sort of the story that he's telling, but it's the way that that camera work is done, that beautiful camera work by Raoul Coutard, the cinematographer, the way that this sort of free form, really sexy homage to American film then weaves its way back into American film and has inspired so many of our greatest filmmakers in the United States too. So the sort of circularity of that relationship for all of the film since to Godard is something to go back and visit every now and then, I think.
0: Absolutely. You're going to wrap it up with this film called The Mohican, which looks really fascinating, set in Corsica.
1: That's such a beautiful film. And that was really one of the ones that my students sort of, a few of them just put their foot down and said, this has to be part of it. Mm-hmm. And I agreed. Once I watched it, I was just blown away. So those last two films of the last week are really sort of these thrillers, the Breathless and then the Mohican. Mm-hmm. We don't get to see Corsica a lot on film in the United States anyway, unless you're really looking for it. A lot of people forget that Corsica is part of France. Mm-hmm. But

0: this kind of classic Western genre, this rebel on the run. But it also asks really important questions, again, that we're asking here in Memphis about home, about our land, about how it's used, about what kind of development we want to see come in, and what we don't, and how our traditions get preserved or don't, and how this one figure in this film becomes an inspiration for a whole movement of resistance. And it's thanks to social media. It's thanks to people sort of being fed up with being exploited, and having their land taken from them. So I do see a lot of parallels with some of our conversations again here in Memphis. So not only is it a joy to see this beautiful landscape, it's also really, I think, a privilege for me to get to bring a film like that here and think about the ways that it helps us approach some of our conversations.
1: It seems like that's was a deliberate choice for the finale, for the last word.
0: It was. It was, I think, again, because when we talk about Francophone cinema, we haven't talked about that too much. But another thing that's important to me is really to remind people that French is spoken all over the globe. Yes, this is in the Mediterranean, so it's closer to what we associate with France and with French cinema. But it really is, again, another international film that speaks to things going on here as well. And it's just a really compelling watch. It's just a fun film. So all of those things are really important to me. It's a lot to work into just six films, but I'm happy with the way things sorted out this time, especially.
1: Now, obviously we've been talking about the movies themselves, but I know that you like to do, you like to have some setup. You like to set these things up for folks. And I think some of your colleagues there at Rhodes are helping you out with that.
0: I do. I think that's important too. Both for the reason that it's sometimes a little bit intimidating to walk into an academic building on a college campus. And sometimes it's exciting to walk into those spaces because people are eager to have a little bit more context and have some conversations. We're having great conversations at Rhodes, and it's nice to be able to open that up and share it with people. It's also really nice for me to invite my colleagues in other disciplines to share some reflections about these films. So The Stranger, for example, based on Albert Camus' existentialist novel, will have a really nice contextualizing introduction by a colleague from the philosophy department. When we get to some of the films that are questioning more about communities and global migration, we will have two different experts from campus, one from media and film studies, and then the other from international studies. Both of those organizations on campus are sponsoring the film festival. And then hopefully, I'm still working on some invitations, but some folks from the community as well, who have some, I think, who can draw some interesting parallels with what we've got going on. And then my students will be leading one of the post-screening conversations. The students from French 334 last semester will be helping us work through Breathless.
1: Well, it looks like it's going to be a wonderful festival. The French Film Festival at Rhodes, it starts tomorrow evening, September 15th, runs through October 2nd. I believe all of these movies are at 6 p.m. There's an opening reception tomorrow evening at 5:30, and then a closing reception on Friday, October 2nd, also at 5:30. You are advised to get a parking pass if you don't have one for Rhodes, and you can get that and all the information at rhodes.edu/French-film-festival. Dr. Laura Loth, my guest today. It's such a treat to have you back in the studio.
0: Thanks so much, Daryl. It's always a joy to be here.
1: Checking on the Arts is made possible by contributing listeners and by the Orpheum's Broadway season, presenting Clue, September 15th through 20th. 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

Escale by Jacques Ibert. AGOA conducted the Minnesota Orchestra. 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Let's continue with the Dance of the Hours from La Gioconda by Amilcare Ponchielli. Silvio Varviso conducts Staatskapelle Dresden.

The Dance of the Hours from La Gioconda by Amilcare Ponchielli, performed by Stadtkapelle Dresden, Silvio Varviso conducting. We are the WKNO station's NPR for the Mid-South. And we'll continue with a Fantasia para un gentilhombre, the fantasy for a gentleman. The gentleman, of course, was Andre Segovia. This is music of Joaquin Rodrigo. Manuel Berrueco is guitarist with the Philharmonia Orchestra, conducted by Placido Domingo.

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1: We'll continue our morning of music with the Piano Concerto No. 2 in D minor by Edward McDowell. Eugene List is pianist with the Westphalia Symphony Orchestra, Siegfried Landau conducting.

The Piano Concerto No. 2 in D minor by Edward McDowell. Eugene Liszt was pianist with the Westphalian Symphony Orchestra, Siegfried Landau conducting. We are the WKNO stations in PR for the Mid-South. We'll continue with the Symphony No. 31 in D major, the Horn Signal Symphony by Franz Joseph Haydn. This is on a Naxos CD entitled Concertos for Four Horns, so it is concerto-like. The American Horn Quartet performance with Symphony of Varsovia, Darius Wisniewski conducting.

Well, that is pretty festive. The Toccata Festiva, Opus 36, by Samuel Barber. I think that's the only recording of that we have in our library, and we just got it. Olivier Latrie was organist with the Philadelphia Orchestra. Christoph Eschenbach conducting. We are the WKNO stations, NPR for the Mid-South. Do you have something to sell? 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Hey, a quick reminder, I just noticed and remembered that the Memphis Symphony Orchestra new season begins this Saturday evening with the first Masterworks concert of the season, and we will be broadcasting that Masterworks concert live at 7:30 Saturday evening right here on the WKNO stations. Robert Moody will be in Wednesday, and we'll be talking about this weekend's first Masterworks concert of the new Memphis Symphony season. Let's continue our morning of music with the Sinfonietta by Leoš Janáček. Libor Pacek conducts the Philharmonia Orchestra.

0: the Sinfonietta by Leo Janáček, performed by the Philharmonia Orchestra, Libor Pajcik conducting. We are the WKNO station's NPR for the Mid-South.
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0: Let's wrap up our morning of music with a Mephisto Waltz No. 1 by Franz Liszt. AGOA conducts the Minnesota Orchestra.

0: The Mephisto Waltz No. 1 by Franz Liszt. AGOA conducted the Minnesota Orchestra. This hour of classical music was made possible by contributing listeners and by a gift from the estate of Donna Fisher. It's going to be another hot one today, folks, looking at a high of 98, heat index as high as 107. We are 91.1 WKNO Memphis or 90.1 WKNP Jackson, NPR for the Mid-South. It's 1201.
1: Live from NPR News, I'm Lakshmi Singh. Despite the newest warnings about artificial intelligence, President Trump's demanding full speed ahead with AI and data centers on social media, Trump points to U.S. competition from China in declaring, quote, whoever wins AI wins. But as NPR's John Ruich tells us, some of the major executives who've helped drive public access to AI are saying it is time to pump the brakes.
2: It started when Dario Amodei, the CEO of Anthropic, which makes Claude AI, posted a long essay online that said it's time for an intentional global slowdown of AI development. He said basically the pace at which AI is advancing is becoming too fast for people to keep up with it and keep it safe. So it needs to slow down. And he said companies like his need to have independent auditors embedded within them to check their safety measures. After that post went up online, there was this rapid and extraordinary display of unity from other industry leaders. So Sam Altman, the CEO of OpenAI, Elon Musk, who among other things runs xAI, and Demis Hassabis, who runs Google's AI efforts, they all agreed online.
1: NPR's John Ruich. A coalition of cities, including New York, Chicago, and Seattle, filed a federal lawsuit against the Department of Homeland Security over a new rule that would deny green cards and visas to immigrants who use government benefits. Here's NPR's Jasmine Garz.
3: Public charge has been part of U.S. immigration law for over a century. It lets an immigration official deny a green card or visa to someone believed likely to depend on government benefits for survival. In early September, Homeland Security redefined that guidance. Whether or not someone will use Medicaid, food stamps, or even college financial aid will factor into deciding if an applicant might become a public charge. That guidance takes effect September 18th and would especially affect people applying for visas or trying to adjust their immigration status within the U.S.
1: That's NPR's Jasmine Garz reporting. Ukraine says a Russian drone hit a Ukrainian train near the border with Poland over the weekend. The latest from NPR is Joanna Kisses.
4: In a statement, Ukrainian Railway said former CIA director David Petraeus was at a station near the Polish border when the Russian drone hit the passenger train. A Ukrainian media outlet posted this video showing the station at the moment of the strike. Terrified passengers ran as smoke billowed in the distance. No casualties were reported. Ukrainian Railway said it was, quote, highly probable that the Russian drone's intended target was another train that had purposely left hours earlier ahead of schedule. European politicians, including former British Prime Minister Boris Johnson, were aboard the train. Joanna Kakissis, NPR News, Kyiv.
1: U.S. stocks trading lower this hour with the Dow now down 68. 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Last night, a federal judge ordered the U.S. Postal Service not to carry out President Trump's executive order on mail-in voting restrictions. In issuing a preliminary injunction, U.S. District Judge Carl Nichols in Washington, D.C. said, quote, plaintiffs have demonstrated that absent an injunction, there is an increased risk that significant number of otherwise appropriate absentee or mail-in ballots will ultimately not be counted in the upcoming elections. The U.S. Supreme Court is considering the administration's appeal of a similar ruling out of Boston. The Los Angeles Clippers have reversed course and now say they will not fight the punishment from the NBA for what the league says was a scheme to circumvent the salary cap to pay a star player. The team is set to lose 5 years' worth of first-round draft picks. Here's NPR's Becky Sullivan.
5: The NBA accused the Clippers of helping to arrange sham endorsement deals with four companies to pay millions of extra dollars to their star forward Kawhi Leonard out of view of the salary cap. The Clippers' punishment is severe. Owner Steve Ballmer and another team executive are suspended for a year. They were fined $30 million. And the biggest setback is the loss of 5 years' worth of first-round draft picks starting in 2029. At first, the team and its lawyers called the finding in, quote, a witch hunt and vowed to fight the punishment. Now, Ballmer says he accepts responsibility. In a statement posted on social media, Ballmer wrote that the team had told the NBA that, quote, we are complying with the penalties assessed by the league, have paid the fine, and are moving forward. Becky Sullivan, NPR News.
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8: This is the Composer's Datebook for September 14th. I'm John Burge. On this date in 1973, Eugene Ormandy conducted the Philadelphia Orchestra in music by Mozart, Brahms, and the American composer Roy Harris. The program was nothing out of the ordinary, but the concert took place in Beijing and marked the first time an American orchestra had performed in communist China. The orchestra was invited to China following the famous visit of President and Mrs. Nixon and Secretary of State Henry Kissinger. In the audience for one of these historic concerts was a young student of traditional Chinese music named Tan Dun. When Tan heard the Philadelphians perform Beethoven's Fifth, a work he had never heard before, he decided then and there to become a composer himself. In 1986, Tan Dun came to New York City, and since then he's managed to combine elements of East and West into his own musical works. In 1987, for example, he composed a violin concerto entitled Out of Peking Opera, which draws on both Chinese and European traditions. In addition to prestigious awards and commissions from major foundations and orchestras, in March of 2001, Tan Dun won an Oscar for his film score to the Ang Lee film Crouching Tiger, Hidden Dragon.

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1: 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Good afternoon. I'm Kaki Walton. Thanks for joining me for this afternoon of classical music. I am glad you're here. Let's start our afternoon with a work by a virtuoso violinist from the Baroque period, Pietro Antonio Locatelli. He was best known for his technically demanding violin music and also his influential collection, L'Arte del Violino. He studied in Rome in his early training, and most likely, musicologists think, under the legendary composer Arcangelo Corelli, and he traveled across Europe performing as a celebrated soloist. Audiences were just, they were astounded with his incredible speed and technical skill. And then he settled in Amsterdam, where he lived for the rest of his life, teaching and organizing public concerts and focusing on publishing his compositions. Let's hear from his Opus 1, the Concerto Grosso No. 1 in F major. Jaroslav Krucek leads Capella Istropolitana.

Jaroslav Krucek leading Capella Istropolitana. They play the Concerto Grosso No. 1 in F Major, Opus 1 by Pietro Antonio Locatelli. 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Next to the Piano Concerto in A Minor, the Polish Fantasy is recognized as one of the most popular works in Polish piano literature. Ignacy Paderewski repeatedly played this piece during his tours through various parts of the world. And in 1895, after his concerts in New York and Philadelphia, critics from leading newspapers emphasized that the composition not only evoked Polish folklore, but was also a symbol of the whole nation, reminding everybody about its existence. Here's a Polish Fantasy with pianist Janina Wielkowska performing with the National Polish Radio Symphony Orchestra, and they're led by Antoni Witt.

0: Boy, The Polish Fantasy, Opus 19 by Ignaz Paderewski. Janita Fields-Koska was the pianist in that performance with the National Polish Radio Symphony Orchestra, led by Antoni Witt. 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
0: It is 20 minutes before 1 o'clock. Let's continue this hour of music with a selection from the recording Mozart's Mannheim. We'll hear the Symphony No. 55 in C major by Christian Kanabisch. And this is the first time this piece has been recorded. Let's hear a performance by the Freiburg Baroque Orchestra led by Gottfried von der Goltz.

The Symphony No. 55 in C Major by Christian Kanabich. We heard a performance from the Freiburg Baroque Orchestra conducted by Gottfried von der Goltz. You're listening to an afternoon of classical music on the WKNO FM stations. Let's conclude our hour with an overture from a Gilbert and Sullivan operetta. Here's the overture from The Gondoliers. John Price Jones conducts the Dorley Carr Opera Company Orchestra.

0: The overture from The Gondoliers, an operetta by Gilbert and Sullivan. Of course, Arthur Sullivan wrote that music. We had a performance by the Dorley Card Opera Company Orchestra, led by John Price Jones. You're listening to the WKNO FM stations, NPR for the Mid-South, an NPR newscast just ahead. Then classical music continues. We are under a heat advisory until 7 o'clock tomorrow. Sunny and hot again today. High near 98. Heat index values today as high as 107. Mostly clear tonight with a low around 75. Sunny and hot tomorrow, a high near 99. Heat index values as high as 108. Then clear skies Tuesday night with a low around 77. Right now in Memphis, it's mostly cloudy and 95 degrees. Our heat index is 105.
1: Live from NPR News, I'm Lakshmi Singh. Power plants fueled by coal and natural gas are no longer facing strict carbon pollution cap deadlines enacted during the Biden administration. President Trump's Environmental Protection Agency has repealed those rules. The administration says today's action removes more than $300 billion in costs for the industry to help unleash U.S. energy. The United Nations says fossil fuels, coal, oil, and gas are by far the largest contributor to global climate change, accounting for around 68% of global greenhouse gas emissions. Scientists warn the world is now warming faster than at any point in recorded history. China has criticized calls by tech CEOs and the U.S. has slowed down the development of AI, calling them part of a, quote, Cold War playbook. Here's NPR's Rob Schmitz.
2: The comments followed an essay published over the weekend by Anthropic CEO Dario Amodei and endorsed by OpenAI CEO Sam Altman and SpaceX founder Elon Musk to deliberately slow down the pace of AI models for the sake of safety, adding that a Chinese lead in AI would pose a, quote, grave danger for the U.S. and the world. China's foreign ministry spokesman Guo Jiaquan responded by saying that, quote, fear-mongering, confrontation, and malicious competition will only disrupt the process of global AI governance and serve no one's interests. President Trump also criticized Amadei's essay, saying the U.S. is leading China in AI and that he wants to keep it that way. Rob Schmitz, NPR News.
1: 60 Minutes made its season debut last night under intense scrutiny. NPR's David Folkenflik has more.
3: Nora O'Donnell, a familiar face for CBS viewers, offered the tale of a daring rescue of U.S. Air Force pilots downed in Iran.
4: Given your injuries, how did you find the strength to make it up the mountain?
5: Never let a lack of motivation put you on Iranian TV.
3: Also in this first show, a piece from 60 Minutes veteran Leslie Stahl showed lobbyists commanding six- and seven-figure fees to get pardons from President Trump for convicted felons. 60 Minutes and CBS are operating under the ongoing question of its ownership's ties to Trump. The tally at the end of Sunday night? The Pentagon eagerly cooperated in the story on the pilots. The pardon piece cast the White House in an unfavorable light. Each one powerful and effective. David Folkenflik, NPR News.
1: Celebrated designer Bob Mackie has died. His official Instagram channel shared the news. He passed away today at the age of 87. It says Mackie lived his 87 years to the fullest, fulfilling his dream of being a fashion and costume designer. Mackie's career spanned more than 60 years as Sultan of Sequins dressed generations of Hollywood and music icons. One of the most memorable, Cher, at the 1986 Oscars, wearing a jaw-dropping jet black bondage-inspired ensemble top with a feather mohawk headdress. It's NPR. Amazon says it has suspended flights with cargo carrier 21 Air after a deadly plane crash in Miami last week. More from NPR's Joel Rose.
6: Amazon says it has decided to pause operations with 21 Air after reviewing the circumstances surrounding the incident. One pilot warned the other that the plane was going too fast, according to a summary of the cockpit voice recordings, while automated warnings sounded during the descent. But the pilots went ahead with the landing anyway. The plane barreled past the end of the runway and smashed into two vehicles on the ground, killing five people. Former employees at 21 Air say the company discouraged them from reporting their safety concerns, but the company says it is confident in its safety policies and training. Joel Rose, NPR News, Washington.
1: We should note Amazon's a financial supporter of NPR and pays to distribute some of our content. The CDC says more people in the U.S. were exposed to rabies over the summer as compared to a year earlier. More from NPR's Amy Held.
7: The CDC says rabies-related inquiries were up 17% this summer compared to last. Applications of rabies vaccines went up a third and antibodies three-quarters. The virus is almost 100% fatal, unless prompt medical care is given. Most Americans live in communities where wildlife carry the disease, and around 100,000 people are treated every year. This summer stands out, the CDC says, in part because of several high-profile outbreaks and mass exposure events, including a North Carolina mobile petting zoo with rabid baby goats. Rabies is still considered rare in people. Only a few cases are reported every year, mostly from bat bites. Scientists are looking at links to climate change and increased spillover.
1: That's Amy Hill reporting. It's NPR.
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0: 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We are 91.1 WKNO Memphis or 90.1 WKNP Jackson, NPR for the Mid-South. Hi, I'm Kaki Walton. Thanks for joining me for this afternoon of classical music. I'm glad you're tuning in today. Hope you had a nice weekend and that the beginning of your work week is going okay. Coming up in just a bit, we're going to hear some chamber music from the 18th century, music by Franz Krammer coming up, a quintet for flute and a string quartet, so stick around for that. But we'll start things off with a work by a defining voice in 19th century French Romanticism. Edward Lalo was celebrated for his rhythmic vitality, brilliant orchestration, and a unique musical identity that bridged his French upbringing with his Spanish ancestral roots. And at a time when Parisian musical establishment was dominated by opera, Lalo became a pioneer for instrumental and chamber music, eventually gaining international fame for his innovative approach to the concerto and symphonic forms. Let's hear. This is from a 3-CD set, and it has some things on it that weren't even, I don't think they were listed among Lalo's works even. They weren't in our library, so I made some fun discoveries today. Here's the Romance Serenade for violin and orchestra. Our violinist is Alina Bushka. She plays with the Liege Royal Philharmonic, led by Jean-Jacques Cantereau.

Well, I've got to give proper credit to the violinist in that performance, Vladislava Luchenko, playing with the Liege Royal Philharmonic. Jean-Jacques Cantereau directed that performance of the Romance Serenade for Violin and Orchestra by Edouard Lalo. You're listening to An Afternoon of Classical Music on the WKNO FM stations, NPR for the Mid-South. It's 15 minutes after 1 o'clock. Let's continue with chamber music by one of the most successful Czech composers in Vienna during the mid-18th and early 19th centuries, Franz Krammer. We'll hear the quintet in D major, opus 49 for flute and string quartet. Here's Bruno Meyer performing with the Stamitz Quartet.

0: The Flute Quintet in D Major, Opus 49 by Franz Kramer. Bruno Meyer played with the Stamitz Quartet. You're listening to an afternoon of classical music on the WKNO FM stations, NPR for the Mid-South. 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
1: Right now we have these big data centers. 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So I guess people are like, okay, this thing just kind of lives in the data center. How is it going to kill us all? What does this look like? The cybersecurity, the job loss, there is at least time to respond. It's not a game over situation. Whereas the AI takeover is like a one and done kind of situation.
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0: 15 minutes before 2, let's conclude our hour with music by American composer Arthur Foote. We'll hear his symphonic poem Francesca da Rimini, Opus 24. Gerard Schwartz conducts the Seattle Symphony.

Trumpeter John Wallace performing with the Philharmonia Orchestra. They were directed by Christopher Warren Green and played music by Tommaso Albinoni. That was the Sonata di Concerto for 7 parts in D major for solo trumpet and strings. You're listening to the WKNO FM stations, NPR for the Mid-South. Let's continue. It's 12 after 2. We'll hear from Norwegian composer, conductor, and violinist Johan Svendsen. He was born in Christiania, Norway, and lived most of his life in Copenhagen, Denmark. He wrote a couple of symphonies, a violin concerto, a cello concerto, that famous romance for violin.

Terry Mickelson conducting the Latvian National Symphony Orchestra. We heard the Symphony No. 1 in D major, Opus 4 by Johann Svensson. It is about 11 and a half minutes before 3 o'clock, so let's conclude our hour with music from the recording, music from the Pushkin Epoch, piano music for 3 and 4 hands. Here's an obscure composer for you, Ludwig Wilhelm Tepper von Fergesen. Here's his sonata for 4 hands in D major, and that is played by Alexander Bakshiev and Yelena Sorokina.

0: a performance by pianist Alexander Bakshiev and Yelena Sorokina. That was the Piano Sonata for Four Hands in D Major by Ludwig Wilhelm Tepper von Fergesen. 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We have a slight chance of showers, maybe a thunderstorm between 4 and 5, sunny and hot otherwise, with a high near 98. Heat index values as high as 109. That chance of precipitation, 30%. Mostly clear tonight with a low around 75, and then sunny and hot again tomorrow with a high near 99. We are under a heat advisory until 7 o'clock tomorrow night. Right now in Memphis, there's a thunderstorm in some area of the city, 82 degrees at 1 minute after 3.
1: Live from NPR News, I'm Lakshmi Singh. Major forces behind the development of artificial intelligence are calling on the U.S. and other governments to slow down AI development for safety. But President Trump posts on social media that the only guardrails AI development needs is him. NPR's Frank Ordonez reports Trump appears to be brushing off concerns about the dangers of AI, which the Republican leader notes he uses.
2: Trump says he's heard from critics and industry leaders who have raised concerns about the dangers of AI, but says some of what is being said is exaggerated.
3: I'm not downplaying, but it's, you know, it's going to be more good than bad, but by a lot. And I've said it from the beginning. Whoever wins AI, and we're leading by a lot, whoever wins AI wins.
2: The president, who was speaking to reporters on his way back from Ireland, acknowledged that he uses AI for some tasks, though he would not explain how. He went on to say that he likes Flock cameras, the controversial AI tool used by police to read driver's license plates. Franco Ordonez, NPR News.
1: China has also pushed back against calls to slow down AI development. Today, filling up the gas tank with regular unleaded will cost on average $4.32 a gallon. In tracking the fuel price trends, AAA finds the average still runs well into the $5 to $6 range in several western states. And diesel, the fuel used across the nation's delivery network, has hit another record high of $6.23. For months, people have been paying more as a result of the oil supply disruptions linked to the U.S. war with Iran. But President Trump blames a spike in diesel prices on Ukraine's attack on Russian diesel facilities, and he has urged Kyiv to stop the strikes. Texas landowners along the U.S.-Mexico border are banding together to sue the Trump administration over its plans to seize private property for border wall construction in the state's vast Big Bend region. Marfa Public Radio's Mary Cantrell has the latest.
4: The lawsuit takes aim at the Department of Homeland Security's determination that the Big Bend region is an area of high illegal entry, when it only saw 1.5% of the total border apprehensions over the past 5 years. DHS's determination allowed the government to bypass dozens of federal laws and expedite border barrier construction in the region, which is known for its pristine desert landscape. Landowner David Keller is a plaintiff in the lawsuit.
5: We have brought this extraordinary challenge because, for us, the Big Bend is not an empty place on a map. It is our home.
4: The court has 60 days to respond to the lawsuit, which seeks a pause on border wall construction. For NPR News, I'm Mary Cantrell.
1: The Trump administration is expected to roll back stricter Biden-era limits on greenhouse gas emissions from power plants. This is NPR News. Pro-Palestinian activist Mahmoud Khalil is suing Columbia University on grounds of discrimination aimed at intimidating Palestinian students engaged in protests against the war in Gaza. The former Columbia graduate student gained national attention during protests against Israel's actions and led to his arrest by ICE agents. University has declined to comment on the lawsuit, but says it works to keep its campus environment safe for all. During a trip to Ireland this weekend, President Trump said he'd like to see the independent country unify with Northern Ireland, which is governed by the British. That's created rare common ground between Trump and the left-wing Irish Nationalist Party Sinn Féin. Started as a political arm of the Irish Republican Army, or IRA, the militant group fought for Irish unification NPR's Lauren Frayer has more from London.
6: Sinn Féin Vice President Michelle O'Neill was asked about President Trump's comment on Irish reunification.
7: I just think it really underlines where we're at, and it reminds everybody that this is a debate that needs to be had.
6: She spoke to reporters alongside the leaders of Wales and Scotland, which are also governed by separatist parties. Together, they're calling for constitutional change. Sinn Féin wants a referendum on Northern Ireland leaving the UK and joining the Republic of Ireland. But the British government has said any such vote is off the table. The idea of Irish reunification fueled what was known as the Troubles, decades of deadly Catholic-Protestant fighting in Northern Ireland. The region's status is laid out in the 1998 Good Friday Peace Agreement, which ended that fighting. Lauren Frayer, NPR News, London.
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0: 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We are 91.1 WKNO Memphis or 90.1 WKNP Jackson, NPR for the Mid-South. I'm Kaki Walton. Good afternoon, and thanks for joining me for this afternoon of music. I am happy that you're tuning in. Hope you're having a good day. We start our hour, before we start music, want to remind you, coming up later in this hour on Checking on the Arts, I'll be talking to two members of Up in Arms Collective. They're presenting Response 6 at Theater South at First Congo this weekend. It is going to raise funds for Mid-South Immigration Advocates, Out Memphis, and Planned Parenthood. They have all of these artists giving of their time and talent to take part in this, and you'll find out more about it, although there are very many surprises in this weekend show. But Sherry Bancroft and Rosie Cochran will tell us all about it later in this hour on Checking on the Arch. Let's begin this hour of music with the conductor Carlo Rizzi's imagination. This came from his imagination or sprang from his imagination. He's taken music by Giacomo Puccini and created a symphonic suite from Madame Butterfly. And here he is conducting the Welsh National Opera Orchestra.

Carlo Rizzi conducting the Welsh National Opera Orchestra. That was his brainchild. He created the symphonic suite from Madame Butterfly with the music of Giacomo Puccini. 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Here's soloist Jean-Philippe Bassour with the Grenoble Instrumental Ensemble, and they're directed by Stéphane Cardone.

0: The Viola Concerto No. 1 in D Major by Carl Stamitz. We heard solo by Jean-Philippe Vasseur perform with the Grenoble Instrumental Ensemble, and they were conducted by Stefan Cardon. You're listening to An Afternoon of Classical Music on the WKNO FM stations, NPR for the Mid-South. Just ahead, I'll have this afternoon's Checking on the Arts. I'll be talking to a couple of members of the Up in Arms Collective. They're presenting Response 6. It's a gathering of dancers, actors, filmmakers, musicians, and they're going to be presenting some very interesting art, a way to channel and respond to what is happening in America. Response 6 this weekend at Theater South. Sherry Bancroft and Rosie Cochran give us all the details just ahead on Checking on the Arts.
1: Coastal Louisiana will soon be the home of what SpaceX says will be a $100 billion launch base. 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
0: This afternoon at 4 on the WKNO FM stations. Good afternoon. I'm Khaki Walton. Checking on the Arts is made possible by contributing listeners and by Theater Memphis. You know, sometimes it's really hard to make sense of what's going on in the world around us. Some people immerse themselves in books, and some people put on their headphones and really get into music. I'm kind of jealous of artists because they take all the emotions that they're feeling and they put it right back into their work. They channel their frustration or their anger or whatever the emotion might be, and it creates beautiful art. And the reason I'm saying this is because Up in Arms Collective is presenting Response 6, and that's happening at Theater South at First Congo this Friday night at 8, and then Saturday night at 9, and then Sunday at 2 p.m. And it's $20 general admission, cash only at the door. So do not bring your debit card. You got to bring cash money. Now, this is a really interesting event because it's going to raise funds for Mid-South Immigration Advocates, Out Memphis, and Planned Parenthood. And here to tell us more about it from the Up in Arms Collective, Sherry Bancroft and Rosie Cochran. It's nice to see you both.
3: Thank you, Khaki. We're so excited to be here today to talk to you about what we've been up to.
0: Well, this is something, I swear, when I got this information from you, I thought, well, they've been doing this for a while, but I never knew about it. It hasn't been on my radar, so I'm so glad you got in touch, because if it wasn't on my radar, maybe it's not on other people listening radar. And I think these three organizations that you're going to raise funds for are so deserving of it. But first of all, before we get into the actual event, tell us about Up in Arms Collected, how and why it was formed.
3: Well, 2016 post-election, a lot of us artists, we were very sad, and we decided that we need to get together and make something beautiful out of something sad.
0: Yeah.
3: And so Response is, that's how it was birthed,
0: yeah,
3: from just coming together. Rosie, did you want to add anything to that?
4: Yeah, we just, you know, like you said, Khaki, we felt everything and we really didn't know what to do with ourselves. You know, we were grieving and we were angry, and being performers and dancers, it was sort of like a little, aha, I know what to do. Let's get everyone together. Let's create work. Let's create a space of community for not just our performers and artists, but also for our community members to be in like-minded spaces with like-minded people.
0: I love it. You know, I still can't watch Kate McKinnon do Hillary at the piano.
4: Oh, no.
0: Get out. I mean, no, I can't.
4: Yeah.
0: It really gets me. Well, I love that you decided to be proactive. Proactive maybe isn't the right word, but to channel what you're feeling in a good way, in a positive way, and in a way for you guys to feel better, and then for you to present something beautiful to those of us who aren't artistically inclined. But you guys used to both dance with Project Motion, right?
4: That's right.
3: Yes.
0: Well,
3: yes.
0: I did see that one of the performers, and she's choreographed a piece, Louisa Keppel from Project Motion.
3: Yes. I'm in Louisa's piece that she's choreographing.
0: Oh.
3: You want me to tell you a little bit about
0: yeah,
3: it?
0: Yeah, please
3: okay.
0: do.
3: Okay. So she is choreographing a piece with Kristen Osborne Lucas. And it's focusing on light and how do you keep light going in darkness.
0: Yeah.
3: And we have props that we're using. We are using little lamps. So we are exploring movement with lamps. And, you know, Louisa is also very talented with lighting. I think everybody
0: is.
3: Knows here. Yeah. So we are also playing with shadow and light and text. And it's going to be a really beautiful piece about what I told you. Like, we're really exploring how do you keep the light going when there's so much darkness surrounding us.
0: Well, we're going to back up just a little bit because the event is called Response 6. So you guys began this in 2016, and you didn't realize it, but boy, people really responded to this. You guys were sold out all the time, weren't you?
4: Yes, we were. It was amazing and blown away by it.
0: Yeah, you had no idea.
4: No idea.
0: That's the thing, you know, when you do something for the first time, an event like that, you don't know what to expect.
4: That's right.
0: And then when you see this overwhelming response, boy, that must have felt
3: good.
0: It
3: was standing room only, and we had people packed in that space. It was originally at Crosstown Arts, but the space that we used is no longer available. So that's why we are now at Theater South.
0: Mm-hmm.
3: We thank Voices of the South Theater Company, who is also a part of this.
0: Oh, yeah, they sure
3: We thank them. We are using their Theater South space for this show. And we have two other theater companies involved in addition to Voices of the South. We have Our Own Voice, and we have Lone Tree Live.
0: I love the Lone Tree Live people.
3: Me too, yeah. Me too.
4: They're so great. We're excited to have them.
0: Oh, that's so great. So tell us about, you've got people from every sort of art. You have you have musicians and dancers and poetry.
3: We have visual artists too.
0: Oh.
3: Mae Todd is going to be installing art in the theater lobby. So we would love for people to come to the show early so that they can view her original new work that she's creating specifically for this.
0: Ooh. Yeah. What is filmmaker Laura Jean Hocking is involved.
4: Yes, absolutely.
0: I have known her for a very, very long time. I'm the only person that still calls her Bunny.
3: I didn't know she was
4: called
3: Bunny.
4: Yeah, we didn't know about that.
0: I'm the only one left. And if she hears me say that, she's going to want to kill me, but so she's a great film editor. I mean, she's really become so good and well known for this. She edited Robert Gordon's recent documentary about the Newport Jazz Festival. So what is she contributing to this evening?
4: Well, Khaki, we have to tell you that it is a surprise. We do not know, which is something that's really cool about this show. We put a call out to artists. We cast a wide net and folks say, yes, I want to create something. And we don't know what's happening until we get into tech rehearsals. And so it's a surprise to everyone, unless we're in the piece or we've had some, you know, direct contact with it. But you will be just as surprised as we will. And we will be, and it will be wonderful.
0: Oh, my gosh. Okay, things are my brain is going in overload because I'm trying to think of what – maybe she made a little documentary. We never know. That could be what it is. So you did this for in 2017, 18, and 19, and then took a little hiatus. And
3: right. We couldn't do anything during COVID.
0: Right.
3: I remember I already had the wine donated for the 2021.
4: Right.
3: Do you remember that? So I had all this wine in our garage.
0: Well, somebody has
3: COVID.
0: To drink it.
4: I'm just wondering where my invite was, Sherry.
0: Truly. Oh, my gosh. Wish I had known you then. I could have helped polish that off in no problem whatsoever.
3: Yeah, I really needed a lot of help with that.
0: So how many people did you reach out to? How many people are participating in this?
3: Oh, my gosh.
4: We probably sent out maybe 20 or so emails to
3: 20 to 25 people.
4: Yeah, 20 to 25 people. And I believe we have 11 participating artists this year.
3: Yes.
4: Is that right, Sherry?
3: We have 11 people creating original new works.
0: Uh-huh.
3: But then we have people who are in those works.
0: Right.
3: So, for example, Louisa and Kristen are creating a new work, but there are 10 dancers in that piece as
0: is
3: well.
0: Is Wayne Smith one of them?
3: Yes! He's not in Louisa. He's doing a solo. Yeah.
0: Oh.
3: Oh, I love me some Wayne.
0: I do too.
3: I've known Wayne for a long time, and he's so beloved in our community, and he has done a lot at U of M as well. For Project Motion.
4: A beautiful human.
3: Yeah.
4: All around.
0: Okay, I have to ask this because this is a name that I was not familiar with and I'm dying to know. Who's Toothbrush Jesus?
4: Okay. Oh, yes. This is...
3: Rosie, take it away.
4: Okay, I will. This is Janelle Jones. That I believe that is her legal given name.
0: Oh, gotcha.
4: But she goes by Toothbrush Jesus or TBJ. And she is an amazing dancer, filmmaker, spoken word artist. A comedian. She does, I mean, you name it, she does it.
0: Oh my gosh.
4: And again, it's going to be a surprise. We don't know what she's going to do. Although actually she is submitting a film. So I imagine it will be some combination of spoken word and movement. And she's a really powerful performer.
0: Oh man. Yeah. Okay.
4: You don't want to miss it.
0: Well, I had no idea and I was very intrigued by that. So I was mentioning the times for this and I want to sort of explain it a little bit because it's kind of different from times that are normally done on the weekend. So you're going to open this Friday at 8:00 at Theater South at First Congo. So the Saturday performance, I kind of had to look twice and I went 9:00, but there's a reason that you're doing it at 9:00.
3: Right. Because the Cooper Young Festival, we coincide with that, and so we had to make some time adjustments to be able to coincide with Cooper Young Festival. So we're hoping that people won't want to leave Cooper Young because they're having so much fun.
0: Sure.
3: And then they'll head over to see our show.
0: Oh, my goodness. Yeah. So tell me about... Maybe start off with the first one, not necessarily, but I just wondered what the response was you got from people. What did they say to you about the very first response that you guys staged? Do you remember?
3: Feeling seen, feeling validated as a human being.
4: Shared space, a safe place to speak, to create. Audience members, I feel like were... had permission to laugh at things that were funny and not so funny now, but the just shared feeling of grief and joy and laughter and all these little bitty, I don't know.
3: Just shared humanity.
4: Yes.
3: Yeah.
0: Well, I mean, women took it, everybody, I know so many people who took it hard, but women took it particularly hard.
4: Absolutely.
3: And I want to plug something here.
4: Yes.
3: Okay, so Marie Denon, who is a former Project Motion dancer, for the very first response, she created an art installation called Wall of Women. And it features women from BC all the way up to 2025, because we did a show in 2025. And then people who are in the audience are invited to add to the Wall of Women. They are given little cloth strips with Sharpie pens to write about a woman in their life who is special to them.
0: Aww.
3: And then add it to the Wall of Women art installation. And so when you go into the theater, it's one of the first things you encounter. And I'm going to tear up. It's pretty empowering to see so many important women who've played such an important role in the world, and even local women, to see that, encounter that when you enter the space.
0: Oh, boy. And I wonder if those women even know it. Because they have that thing on All Things Considered, they do My Unsung Hero.
3: Oh, right.
0: You know, and people will say, they probably had no idea, but this person did this for me that one day, and they have no idea how it saved me. And so that could be the case. I love that. Now that's got me thinking, like, who would I choose? Can you choose more than one?
4: Absolutely.
3: Absolutely. Because you might want to write something while you're waiting to go into the theater, and then during intermission you may go like, oh, there's somebody else I want to write about and add to that wall.
0: Oh my gosh, I want to make sure we talk about everybody who's participating. Who have we left out?
3: Tracy Ford, who's the executive director of Voices of the South. She's had a play that premiered off-Broadway this summer.
0: Oh, my gosh.
3: Okay, now that play will not be at Response, but she's written a short 10-minute play for Response about a teenage girl who plays a game of cards with a devil. At a burger joint.
4: Why not?
0: How South Park sounding.
4: Right.
3: Exactly.
4: So you never know what you're going to get when you come to the show.
5: It's all going to be a surprise.
3: It is. Right. And now she let me read it, so that's how I know what she's
4: right.
3: What yeah. she's up to. I know what she's cooking up because she shared it with me.
5: Yeah.
3: Thank you, Tracy, for sharing it with
5: boy.
3: Me.
5: I love the idea of this event, and I'm so glad. And you've got some wonderful people who are going to be performing for everyone. And it made me so happy to see Louisa Keppel's name and Wayne Smith's name and Laura Jean Hocking's name. And what are the Lone Tree Live folks doing? Do you know? I don't want to put
3: surprise.
5: You on the spot.
4: It's a surprise.
5: Checking on the arts today is about a big surprise. But we don't want to give everything away. I mean, I come into that a lot during these interviews because, I mean, if you're talking about a play, you don't want to give everything away.
3: That's and, right. I do know it's an original work by a local, I think it's a local playwright.
4: Oh, it's by Ray Kestrel.
3: Yes, yes, yes.
4: Yes, that's exactly.
3: Yes, that's all we know. That's
5: so
3: we
5: an original
3: know.
5: Work.
3: Yeah. Yeah.
5: Okay.
3: Yeah.
5: Well, I want to remind everybody, this is $20 general admission. It's cash only at the door. And the last time I was at Theater South, they didn't have an ATM, so you're going to have to make sure you bring that cash money with you. So tell me how you chose these organizations to support.
3: We feel like a lot, they serve people who are at risk.
5: Right.
3: I feel like a lot of funding has been taken away from important organizations.
5: You are correct.
3: And we have to make up for it in some way. Mm-hmm. And so everyone who's participating in response, they are not getting paid. Everyone is on board with all the money that we make for this show to go directly to the three organizations. So everyone who is Response 6 is actually doing these performances and creating the new works for free.
5: Well, out of the goodness of their hearts, because they believe in these organizations just like you guys believe
3: That's
5: in these
3: right,
5: organizations.
3: Right.
5: And my goodness, Mid-South Immigration Advocates, so worthy. Out Memphis, again, so worthy. And Planned Parenthood, again, so worthy. All three organizations deserve our support. And thank you for what you're doing on behalf of them.
4: Thank you.
5: I love that.
4: I'm really honored to be able to do it.
3: Yes.
5: Well, I hope you make lots and lots of money.
4: Thank you.
5: Okay, everybody come out because it's going to be one surprise after another. It's Up in Arms Collective presenting Response 6. It's a response to things going on in the world that may make us sad and may make us angry and maybe make us frustrated and maybe really spike our anxiety. You know, just so many things. So Response 6, this Friday, Saturday, and Sunday at Theater South at First Congo, Friday at 8, Saturday at 9 o'clock because of the Cooper Young Fest, and then a Sunday matinee at 2. If you want more information, you can follow Up in Arms Collective on Facebook and on Instagram. Sherry Bancroft and Rosie Cochran from Up in Arms Collective have been my guests this afternoon. This has been terrific. Thank you so much.
4: Thank you, Khaki.
3: Thank you, Khaki.
5: Checking in the Arts is made possible by contributing listeners and by Theater Memphis, presenting Shakespeare's comedy Twelfth Night, December 18th through October 4th. After a shipwreck, Viola disguises herself as a man and finds herself caught in a romantic triangle where identity is a mask and love is a delightful madness. Tickets are available at 901-682-8323. I'm Khaki Walton. I hope that you'll join me again tomorrow for an afternoon of classical music from noon to 4. And I hope you'll stay with us now as we begin the afternoon of news and information with All Things Considered from National Public Radio. We are 91.1 WKNO Memphis or 90.1 WKNP Jackson, NPR for the Mid-South. Well, we did have some rain in areas of Memphis. Didn't get us out here in Cordova, but it sure did lower the temperature. We are under a heat advisory until 7 o'clock tonight. No, actually 7 o'clock tomorrow night. For the rest of this afternoon, 30% chance for showers and thunderstorms. Sunny, hot, otherwise, with a high near 98. Heat index values as high as 109. Mostly clear tonight with a low around 75 and sunny and hot again tomorrow. A high near 99 with heat index values as high as 109. Currently in Memphis, skies are mostly cloudy. It's 82 degrees at 4 o'clock.
6: You have so many frontier AI tech companies kind of coming to the government and begging the government to regulate them. It feels a little bit to me like a bit of a Trojan horse.
1: Leading AI companies say they're worried.
7: The federal government seems less concerned.
1: For Monday, September 14th, it's All Things Considered from NPR News. I'm Scott Detrow.
7: And I'm Juana Summers. While the Trump administration seems skeptical of regulating AI, it is showing support for making psychedelic drugs more available for mental health care.
1: We will examine what comes next.
8: Access is outpacing readiness. Patients deserve better.
7: And a new book takes a close look at the role women play in the rise of conservative Christianity and Christian nationalism.
9: Christian women are, in fact, playing key roles in American politics today, in some ways contribute to the rise of authoritarian power structures.
1: We will have those stories and more after this newscast.
10: Live from NPR News in Washington, I'm Ryland Barton. President Trump says that Ukraine and Russia have agreed to halt striking energy infrastructure, but Ukrainian President Volodymyr Zelensky says he doesn't trust Russia to abide by the apparent agreement. NPR's Joanna Kakissis reports from Kyiv.
11: Writing on social media, Zelensky said his country had proposed an agreement with Russia to stop the destruction of critical infrastructure. This includes energy facilities, ports, and food and pharmaceutical warehouses. Zelensky writes that if Ukraine's allies can ensure Russia does not strike these sites, then Ukraine will also stop its attacks. But he adds Ukraine is not confident that Russia has any desire to abide by any agreement. Joanna Kakissis, NPR News, Kyiv.
10: New reporting from ProPublica finds that a Russian oligarch with ties to the Kremlin spent hundreds of thousands of dollars on the wedding of President Trump's son, Donald Trump Jr., back in May. NPR's Elena Moore reports.
12: According to ProPublica, Russian oligarch Umar Kremlev financed sizable portions of Donald Trump Jr.'s wedding to socialite Bettina Anderson, including renting out a private island for the reception. NPR has not independently verified this reporting, but the finding has sparked worry among national security experts, given Kremlev's close link to Russian President Vladimir Putin. Donald Trump Jr. and Bettina Anderson defended their wedding festivities in a statement on social media, saying the celebration followed a private ceremony where only family was present, describing Kremlev's spending as, quote, an extraordinarily generous wedding gift from a friend. Elena Moore, NPR News.
10: Congressional Republicans say President Trump has agreed to new ethics provisions to help get a sweeping cryptocurrency bill across the finish line. Trump would be required either to divest or place in a blind trust any significant financial interest in an entity that issues cryptocurrencies. The president earned more than $1 billion from cryptocurrency ventures in 2025. The new measures would also give state attorneys general a role in enforcing the new law. China is criticizing calls by tech CEOs in the U.S. to slow down the development of AI, calling them part of a, quote, Cold War playbook. NPR's Rob Schmitz reports.
13: The comments followed an essay published over the weekend by Anthropic CEO Dario Amodei and endorsed by OpenAI CEO Sam Altman and SpaceX founder Elon Musk to deliberately slow down the pace of AI models for the sake of safety, adding that a Chinese lead in AI would pose a, quote, grave danger for the U.S. and the world. China's foreign ministry spokesman Guo Jiaquan responded by saying that, quote, fear-mongering, confrontation, and malicious competition will only disrupt the process of global AI governance and serve no one's interests. President Trump also criticized Amadei's essay, saying the U.S. is leading China in AI and that he wants to keep it that way. Rob Schmitz, NPR News.
10: AI stocks slid worldwide today. This is NPR News. Texas landowners, ranchers, and business owners are suing to stop the Trump administration's border wall plans in the Big Bend region. The lawsuit challenges the administration's $46 billion effort to build walls and barriers along the southern border. The plaintiffs argue that the Homeland Security Department is misusing its authority, citing low illegal crossing statistics in Big Bend. Costume designer to the stars Bob Mackie died today. He was 87 years old. NPR's Chloe Veltman reports Mackie was known as the Sultan of Sequins.
14: Bob Mackie's dazzling designs became as memorable as the stars who wore them. Think Cher's feathered mohawk headdress ensemble at the 1986 Oscars. He designed an estimated 17,000 costumes for Carol Burnett's variety show, including a famous dress made out of a pair of curtains from her 1976 Gone with the Wind parody.
15: I just couldn't resist it.
14: In a 2003 interview with WHYY's Fresh Air, Burnett recalled Mackie's impact.
16: Sometimes he would put me in stuff that would literally save the sketch.
14: Mackie won 9 Emmy Awards and a Tony Award and continued dressing stars into the 21st century like Miley Cyrus and Pink. Chloe Veltman, NPR News.
10: The Supreme Court will decide this month whether to hear a lobster fisherman's challenge to a requirement for tracking devices on boats. Maine lobster fisherman Frank Thompson argues it constitutes unreasonable search and seizure. Authorities say the monitoring program is crucial for understanding lobster populations, which are declining in New England. Thompson has appealed to the Supreme Court after a federal appeals court denied his claim last year. I'm Ryland Barton. This is NPR News from Washington.
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19: 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I'm Juana Summers.
1: And I'm Scott Detrow. AI companies this weekend pushed out a new message. They want to slow down. This comes after several companies disclosed AI-related security incidents and raised concerns about the technology's future risks. Now, leaders at Anthropic and OpenAI are asking the government to help them, but there are serious questions about if regulation is the right path and whether there is a political will to actually tackle this. Joining us today are NPR correspondents Danielle Kurtzleben, who covers the White House, John Ruich, who covers technology, and Shannon Bond, who also covers tech. John, I want to start with you. What brought on this sudden flurry of alarm about AI?
20: Yeah. Hey, Scott. You know, as long as people have been working on AI, there's been this theoretical idea that we lose control of it someday and it does bad things. It's the stuff of sci-fi movies, literally. A tipping point came this weekend, but I would say things really started accelerating over the past couple months. There was the Hugging Face incident where OpenAI agents worked together off script, covering their tracks to hack into another company. There have been open letters and signature campaigns by AI scientists urging caution. Last week, there was a high-profile case of an Anthropic employee quitting and then another saying there's a greater than 10% chance of AI wiping us all out in the next decade. And then on the weekend, we had Dario Amodei, the CEO of Anthropic, publishing an essay calling for a global slowdown and third-party audits. And leaders of several other big companies in AI quickly signaled their agreement that something along those lines needs to happen.
1: Okay. And Shannon, you have been following this as well. How serious are the concerns about AI at this moment?
21: Well, what Anthropic CEO and others in the industry are saying is that we're at this point where AI is now advancing really fast, so fast that it's hard for safety to keep up. And that is inflaming these fears, one, that humans could lose control, as John said, or that AI could be used by bad actors. And we are already seeing these situations where AI is acting in unexpected ways, like the Hugging Face hack that John just mentioned. And given the way these AI systems work, right, you can give them a goal, but it can be really hard to predict what they will do to achieve it. So the industry refers to these efforts to what they call align AI models with human values. But there are people inside these very companies who are worried about how possible that really is given the pace of advancement.
20: Yeah, one thing that became clear over the past few weeks relating to these incidents is that AI sometimes just flat out ignores explicit instructions while pursuing a goal. So in the Hugging Face incident, the AI agents acknowledged that they weren't supposed to break the rules, and then they just went ahead and did it.
1: All right, so let's get to the regulation side of this and the role of the federal government, and that brings in Danielle. And Danielle, I think there's a lot of questions to ask here, but one is just the reality. Lawmakers have been talking about this. Senator Bernie Sanders has been taking a lead in particular. But so many people in Congress don't understand this industry. I mean, is Washington the right place to look for regulation if you're looking at just effectiveness of it to start with?
22: I mean, that's a good question. And also the question is,
0: is regulation going to happen?
1: Yeah.
0: Now, there is a new wave of talk about regulation in Congress, but you and I both know Congress is often slow, so this doesn't mean anything is coming soon. On top of that, midterms are coming up that could reshuffle who is in Congress. Now, meanwhile, over here at the White House, President Trump is clearly not ready to regulate quickly. He wrote in a social media post this afternoon that he sees any doomsaying about AI as a hoax, his word. And he has also talked a lot about how he sees this all as a competition with China. So he doesn't want anything to slow the U.S. AI industry down. Now, Vice President J.D. Vance had a bit more to say about this today. He was talking to reporters, and he said he's skeptical of AI company leaders who have raised concerns.
6: I feel a little bit weird about the fact that you have so many frontier AI tech companies kind of coming to the government and begging the government to regulate them. It feels a little bit to me like a bit of a Trojan horse.
1: Danielle, I got to say, I spent a lot of time thinking about Trojan horses this summer, and I'm still kind of confused as to what the vice president means here. Any sense?
0: You know, that is a great question, and I reached out to the Vance team to ask for more explanation. They haven't gotten back to me. But I can tell you there have been worries among some in tech and investing that tech executive raising concerns here have ulterior motives. For example, we saw David Sachs, he's a venture capitalist who also advises the White House on tech, post a concern on social media over the weekend. He said essentially, look, you companies can slow down anytime you want. You don't need Washington's help. But Sachs said that what he fears is that these executives actually are, they just want to push for regulations that benefit them. So again, we don't know what's in Vance's mind, but that's one possible fear he might have.
21: Yeah, and I think what Danielle's talking about here is these concerns around what they call regulatory capture, right? The idea that these powerful companies are going to push for regulations that, you know, not just benefit them, but really cement their dominance and box competitors out. You know, we've seen these kind of accusations thrown at tech companies before, like when companies like Meta have said, you know, please regulate social media. And the concern is that, you know, the results of doing it this way is that the companies, only the companies with the most money and the most resources will actually be able to comply with the rules that get written this way.
1: Yeah, and Danielle, it's no secret the CEOs of some really big tech companies are in pretty close contact with the Trump administration.
0: Right, yeah. Trump is clearly in close contact with a lot of people in tech. OpenAI CEO Sam Altman announced a $1 million donation to Trump's second inauguration. And plenty of other tech companies have ties to Trump. Some have contributed to his ballroom. Jensen Huang, he's the CEO of semiconductor maker NVIDIA, traveled with Trump on Air Force One to China in May. Ex-CEO Elon Musk was in the Trump administration. And of course, Vice President Vance worked in venture capital and was linked to tech mogul Peter Thiel there. Now, plus, this administration has tied the government to several semiconductor companies by taking an equity stake in them, and Intel being an example. Now, none of this is to allege some sort of quid pro quo, but it's clear there are many complicated relationships at work here.
20: Yeah, it is worth pointing out these tech guys are not really calling for any and all regulation. Tech companies are spending big money on lobbying at the federal and state level so that they can get the regulation that they want, you know, with protections against legal liability, as well as ways that they can retain some control of the rollout of safety and security measures rather than being tied down with European Union style rules that really dictate how AI can be developed. So they don't want to appear to very tight government regulation here.
1: And I guess, Shannon, another question I have is, like, these companies could all make active decisions to slow down their research. Nobody's forcing them to keep pushing the edge here. Why, given what John just said, why are these companies asking the government to do this?
21: Yeah, I mean, Anthropic and OpenAI say they are already going to take some of those steps, specifically

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1: We are the WKNO FM stations, NPR for the Mid-South. The Trump administration's efforts to lower drug prices included promised changes to Medicaid, but it's still unclear which drugs will be affected, and each state has to opt in to the deal. Sydney Lupkin explains more in 15 minutes on All Things Considered from NPR News. This traffic update is made possible by Mothers Against Drunk Driving. Accident Sam Cooper Boulevard, eastbound at Tillman. Midtown I-240, northbound at Madison Avenue. Jackson Avenue at Trezevant. And East Parkway at Poplar Avenue. Also, roadwork has the right lane blocked, I-55 northbound at Crump Boulevard, Riverside Drive.
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1: For WKNO News, I'm Christopher Blank. When ICE agents hauled away 121 people from a Memphis night spot on August 30th, a number of immigrant families were left without parents and breadwinners. Community activists say at least 20 to 25 local children are now missing at least one parent. Erica Koenig with WKNO and the Institute for Public Service Reporting spoke with one grandmother who has become the sole caregiver of 8 kids.
2: Among those arrested at El Corralón restaurant and bar were 2 sisters. They had 8 children between them, ages 1 through 16. All are now living with their abuela or grandmother. She says the children ask why their moms can only speak on the phone. The grandmother tells the little ones that they're on vacation. These things are hard to explain to children, she says.
3: Es muy duro, porque el niño se pone en la puerta y dice, mamá, mamá, dice, él es muy inteligente.
2: The one-year-old, she says, is smart, but it's hard to watch him at the door calling out for his mother. 9 people now occupy this small 2-bedroom house, about 5 minutes from the nightclub. Today, the boy seems happy, playing with his cousins. Nearby, a 5-year-old slouches on the couch. The parents of 4 of these children were both patrons of the club that night. They are now in separate detention facilities. The other father was caught in a traffic stop on his way to work a year ago and deported. The mother was working at El Corralón. Because she had a previous order of removal, she was flown to Central America within a few days. On the phone, she tells me she's reunited with her husband.
4: Ahorita es...
2: She has been depressed, she says, because she knows how much her children need her. But a reunion isn't so simple. Her children are all U.S. citizens. Without passports readily available or a signed power of attorney, that process is complicated, says Sandra Pita with the Tennessee Immigrant and Refugee Rights Coalition.
5: So many kids that were left behind. And sadly, parents didn't let the power of attorney.
2: She says the group plans to host a clinic for families with mixed immigration status, so they may be prepared for an ICE arrest.
5: So it is important if you are undocumented and you have not done a power of attorney, do it now. Because sometimes we don't want to talk about it and we think that's not a reality, but that's the reality that we're living on. And if you want to protect your kids, make sure you do that.
2: While mother and father are in legal limbo, the oldest grandchild, a 16-year-old high school student, is now helping to raise his younger siblings and cousins.
6: I try my best to be strong, you know, to not let myself down, so my little cousins and sisters, they can see that, like, it's like to keep going, not to feel sad, to feel depressed.
2: His mom is detained in Bazille, Louisiana. His stepdad in Mason, Tennessee. They are looking for an attorney. Meanwhile, the grandmother is getting support from community members who are bringing food, gift cards, mattresses, and more. Still, she says some support can only come from above.
7: Yo digo, ¿qué va a pasar con los niños, señor?
2: At night, in prayer, she asks, what is going to happen with the kids? For WKNO, in the Institute for Public Service Reporting, I'm Erica Koenig.
8: And now, here's marketing consultant John Malbo with his weekly commentary on WKNO.
9: Everybody knows it ain't what you say, but how you say it that's important. Winston Churchill made simple thoughts last forever. 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A young fan bought a Star Wars-themed Lego set, and a bag of pieces was missing. 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Dear John, I'm so sorry that you are missing bag 14. 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
11: 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I'm Juana Summers.
0: And I'm Scott Detrow. We have heard a lot today, and in recent days, about the potential future dangers of unchecked AI development. We want to bring you a story about AI as it exists right now. According to the most recent data from OpenAI, more than 1 million weekly users of ChatGPT discuss suicide and self-harm. Earlier this year, OpenAI started an optional feature called Trusted Contact to connect those struggling with thoughts of suicide and self-harm to someone they trust, because research shows that human connection is critical to preventing suicide. For the next few minutes, we're going to be talking about this and discussing suicide. NPR health correspondent Ritu Chatterjee has been digging into this new ChatGPT feature to see how it works and joins us now. Hey there.
12: Hi, Scott.
0: Tell us more about this Trusted Contact feature.
12: So it's an optional feature for all adult users, which means someone has to opt in. Mm-hmm. And they would have to give a name and contact information of someone they trust. And if that person agrees, then the bot might contact them at a later date if it detects some risk of suicide or self-harm in the user.
0: This seems kind of like how you have an emergency contact at your workplace or doctor or things like that.
12: That's right. That's exactly the idea. Now, I'm already a user, and I never saw an alert about it on ChatGPT. My editor and I have checked with at least half a dozen other users who also did not get notified about the feature. So we thought, well, it's a relatively new feature, so maybe they're alerting new users about it. And our colleague Megan Lim, who's a producer on All Things Considered, volunteered to give this a shot.
13: So I've never downloaded it before.
12: Megan and I hopped into one of our recording booths as she was doing this.
13: Welcome to ChatGPT. The first warnings, responses can be inaccurate. Don't share sensitive info, control your
12: chat
13: history.
12: And once she created an account, she was prompted to select a voice for the bot.
14: It's lovely to meet you. What would you like to chat about?
12: But even at this stage, you know, the bot mentioned nothing about trusted contacts, so Megan just went ahead and asked ChatGPT about it.
13: Do you have a trusted contact feature? Because I heard that that was something that should be popping up if I'm having mental health issues, right? What circumstances do you offer that to people?
12: And here's how the bot responded.
14: Let me look. Now, I'm not seeing a general trusted contact feature for that scenario.
0: Well, that doesn't seem like a good start.
12: Just listen to what happened next.
14: Maybe you're thinking of another app that has a trusted contact option.
0: Okay, so this is a real disparity between the talking point and how it's actually showing itself or not showing itself.
12: That's right.
0: Okay, so if you're really motivated to keep trying to get it to work, though, how do you get a trusted contact option to kick in?
12: Okay, so what you have to do, and really any adult user can do this at any point of time, they don't have to wait for a crisis, they would have to go into the settings of the app itself, and when you find Trusted Contact and click on it, then the app will tell you what it's for, what kind of person you want to pick, and when it might reach out to that Trusted Contact.
0: That's a lot of steps, though. I'm wondering, do we know what happens if a person doesn't know about this feature, hasn't set it up, but then, like that really alarmingly high number of people a month, does start to talk to the bot about wanting to end their life?
12: That's a great question, Scott, and that's exactly what I asked Megan's ChatGPT.
14: Hang on. If they haven't set it up, then nothing happens.
0: It's a good moment to ask what OpenAI says about all of this.
12: Yeah, so OpenAI spokesperson Gabby Ryla told me in an email that Trusted Contact is not yet available on the voice feature of ChatGPT, but that they're working on it. But when you're typing with the bot and it detects that somebody is struggling with suicidal thoughts and significant emotional distress, Ryla said that the bot may tell the person about Trusted Contact.
0: What do mental health experts make of all this?
12: So they had mixed reaction. One expert I spoke with is psychologist Ursula Whiteside. She heads a suicide prevention nonprofit called Now Matters Now, and she signed up for the feature before we spoke.
15: The steps actually were quite simple, and the language and the words were easy to follow for the most part. Now, if I was super duper upset, it might have been harder for me to follow the process, but overall, it felt okay.
12: And Whiteside also told me that earlier this year, she did some focus groups with people who have been treated by healthcare professionals for suicidality and are part of her peer support groups. And these people also occasionally turn to chatbots for support, so they are familiar with what these bots can and can't do.
15: What they thought would be helpful for them in the future would be to have this Trusted Contact option where they could set up in advance while they were thinking clearly, somebody that they could reach out to when they were under a lot of stress or when suicidal thoughts became really overwhelming.
12: So Whiteside thinks that the feature could be helpful for some people like those in our focus groups.
0: It's interesting that they wanted to be able to set this up in advance.
12: Makes sense, right? And that's what suicide prevention experts say, that, you know, reading and understanding the instructions for how the feature works while someone is actively in crisis is likely to feel difficult. And so that could be another barrier to getting help. So people should sign up for it, you know, just at the get-go. But remember, the people in these focus groups, though, they're already accessing other human forms of care, so they're more likely to believe that it is possible to get past crises. Mm-hmm. But people who are experiencing this for the first time, they are likely to be more reluctant to seek help. Psychologist Jennifer Lockman runs the suicide prevention clinic at the University of Alabama, and she says people seriously considering suicide believe that they are a burden.
16: They really have come to a place where they believe that others would be better off without them. They make things worse for other people.
12: But in theory, Lockman says the Trusted Contact feature is a good thing.
16: It is another opportunity to provide human support and connection to humans when they are thinking about suicide.
12: And she's hopeful that the new feature will help some people, but she's not sure a bot can help someone who's feeling suicidal overcome their sort of own internal barriers to sort of reach out and seek help.
16: It doesn't and can't simulate or replicate the process that you would go through with a mental health provider that's trained in identifying who those contacts should be.
12: And she really wants to see more research on the impact.
0: Did OpenAI tell you how many people are using this feature or whether they think it's been effective?
12: In short, no. They did not give us any data. All that OpenAI spokesperson Gabby Ryla has told NPR by email that the company has seen quote-unquote good adoption of the feature. She also says that they continue to, you know, tweak when and how ChatGPT proactively offers the Trusted Contact feature to users who are experiencing distress, and that they are working with psychologists and researchers in this work. And, you know, the company also says that this new feature is not their only safeguard for safety risks, and that they have other safeguards like telling users to take a break periodically from the app and telling them about hotlines like 988.
0: NPR's Ritu Chatterjee, thank you for all of your reporting on this.
12: My pleasure.
0: And if you or someone you know is in crisis or you're thinking about hurting yourself, please call or text the Suicide and Crisis Lifeline. It's 988.

You know that song you heard on Marketplace, the one you really liked? It's an earworm, isn't it? Don't you wish you knew what it was? We've got the whole list of the music we play on the show at our website, marketplace.org/music.

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1: Right now, we have these big data centers. That's where the AI kind of lives. So I guess people are like, okay, this thing just kind of lives in the data center. How is it going to kill us all? What does this look like? The cybersecurity, the job loss, there is at least time to respond. It's not a game over situation. Whereas the AI takeover is like a one and done kind of situation.
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3: 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I'm Justin Willingham. I hope you enjoy the rest of your Monday evening. It is 7 o'clock.